John Lee Hooker and Carlos Santana. Before that, the Shirley Scott Trio. And before that, the Ramones. Now, Edie Gourmet and Los Panchos.

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0: Oh, looks like somebody new done joined the crew. 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Oh, you know, a little dab will do ya.
1: Lee Dorsey, before that, two from Southern Culture. Now, the Blues Brothers.

paid for his crime, but still is there because he's a victim of the times. I wear the black for those who've never read or listened to the words that Jesus said about the road to happiness through

0: till things are brighter, I'm the man in black.
1: The Man in Black, Johnny Cash in 1971, on the issues of the day, the Vietnam War, poverty, and racial inequity. And we are back with music celebrating freedom in honor of Juneteenth, when American Roots returns.
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1: This is American Roots. I'm Nick Spitzer. I've got a song written by Pop Staples about the Little Rock Nine, the first black students to attend the segregated Little Rock Central High School in Arkansas in 1957. It led to angry protests by whites who blocked the students' entry. The incident galvanized the civil rights movement, which drew support from across the nation. This is a 2023 version of the song performed by Norah Jones, Questlove, and Christian McBride.
4: Yeah.
1: Why am I treated so bad on American Roots?
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1: I'm Nick Spitzer. This is American Roots from New Orleans. Oh.

0: The Sicilian rock and roll legend Dion DiMucci knew Sam Cooke in the 1950s. After Sam died in 1964, he wrote a song about him and their sometime troubled travels as a black and white musical team. He revisited the song for Sam Cooke here in America more than 50 years later in 2020. That was Paul Simon backing up Dion. Sam Cooke was born in Clarksdale, Mississippi, and moved to Chicago, where he lived most of his life. On tour, he ran into a chain gang of prisoners, and this song pays homage to their hard work. Cooke was reportedly moved by the plight of the prisoners, and he and his brother gave them cartons of cigarettes. Chain Gang, 1960.
1: I hear something saying,

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That a man don't understand the good book right, and that's all. That's all. He's got to have religion now. I tell you, that's all. Now when you see people jump from church to church, you know that their confession don't amount to much, and that's all. Yeah, that's all. They've got to have more love, more understanding every day of their lives.

0: Yes.
1: The Gullah Geechee Ring Shouters with O'Day, looking in song for a brighter day. We'll be back in a minute to speak with the Shouters about the Gullah Geechee culture and traditions when American Roots returns.
2: 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We will ride, ride, ride back
1: to where we begin. This is American Roots Live with the Gullah Geechee Ring Shouters. We'll chat with their members in a minute, but first it's a work song performed by the Gullah Geechee Ring Shouters in their visit to New Orleans. God.

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Who is the fool? 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
1: I like for people to like me, but they can never understand why I don't belong to anyone.
0: Who am I? 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
1: In my world, there is no time. 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

0: We are the Big Sad, and this is Beelzebub's Boogaloo.
1: A.K.A. the Devil's Waltz.
0: A.K.A. the Devil's Waltz.
1: A.K.A. not Waltz. Yeah.

The guy cheated on her. So that's when she decided to get with a band called The Big Sad. Taylor Swift his ass. So this is for all the people who believe that they can cheat on their SOs. But this one is...

Here's one from my most recent album called Ghastly Love and Other Dubious Tales. You ready?

have all faded away, and I'm glad to just be home now where I'm loved. Though my head still takes a notion to take a trip across the ocean and flirt with all those senoritas in Barcelona, it's best I just stay here where my name is only called in the clear and clever cadence of your voice, where desire plays like music in shadows on the walls when you glide across a room. I

just a lot of it from things I see, people getting cut off from their food stamps, family struggling, Army Corps of Engineers shut down, and they work in places like, they get paid to do like head up and manage places like the food pantry because Mona can't be there 24/7. That all those jobs are gone. The economy is just hurting. I hear more and more people like, I can't afford my medicine. I can't, you know, this is supposed to be the richest nation and everybody deserves safe, affordable food, healthcare, food, and a home. And we are really lacking in that. And I don't feel like our administration currently hears that. So political chaos came out of me being pretty pissed.

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1: We are Count Your Cards. This song goes out to my daughter, Aria. This song's called Aria.

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1: 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My name is Amanda Ray.
2: And I'm Rhea Brown.
1: And you are listening to The Musician's Corner. Tonight we have with us the one and only Randall Shreve. Randall, welcome to the studio.
3: Thank you. Thanks for having me. Yeah, hot crowd.
1: Hold on, let's try that again.
3: Thank you. Please sit.
1: No, please. Welcome to the tiniest corner we could possibly put ourselves in for this conversation. And I love this office. I love that KPSQ has brought us on and started a radio show so that we could talk.
3: Yeah, this is really cool.
1: Get to know each other again on a radio level. Now, Randall, you and I have known each other for what feels like forever, but yeah. I would say at least I gauge everything by how old my youngest son is. He's 15, so I would say at least 17 years.
3: Yeah,
1: that we've been circulating in the same corners. I am now introducing you to Rhea.
2: Hello, nice to meet you.
3: Nice to meet you, Rhea.
2: Again.
1: And Rhea has, yes. I say recently, and I'll remind our listeners every show how recent it is for Rhea to move to our area. She's from California. She's planted herself in Northwest Arkansas over the mm-hmm. last couple of years.
2: Yes, for three years.
1: The roots have taken?
2: 4 years? Yeah, at the end of 2022. Okay. But I used to come here during summers. My grandparents lived out here. And my grandma's still here. My grandpa's passed since. But so I've been coming here for summer times since I was about 12. And I'm 45
3: okay.
2: now.
3: Okay.
2: So a long time. Yeah. And my mom moved here to follow my grandma. And then, you know, how that goes. I had to come be with my mama. But I was hugely into the music scene in San Diego. My husband's a musician. We were actually talking about how it takes a really special person to love a musician. And so we're going to talk about that for sure, because we were just talking about your wife and how you recently got married, right?
3: Mm-hmm. Yeah.
2: Congratulations.
3: January. Thank you.
2: Mm-hmm. And so, yeah, it's wonderful to meet you. I'm
1: Lots
2: so
1: of big
2: glad
1: things
2: to
1: celebrate.
2: Get to know your music. And first thing that came out of my notes when I was listening is you are such a vibe.
3: Oh, okay.
2: Like,
3: good.
2: You're just a vibe all yeah. around. Like,
3: I'm just going to text my daughters that
2: everything.
3: Right now.
2: I'm a vibe. She said I'm a vibe. Yeah. You are. Like, everything about you, your music, your look, like, you're just a vibe. Hmm. And it feels like...
1: Now, for the listeners out there who mm-hmm. aren't quite... familiar with the term that? Vibe. Can you define that for me, Rhea? What is a vibe?
2: Well, I mean,
1: it's a feeling.
2: I mean, I think all ages know what, you know, good vibes are. You know, that was a huge in the 60s.
1: See, for
2: 70s.
1: Me, it's an emotion. It's a feeling you get when you meet somebody in person.
2: Even when you just look at somebody like, okay, Rhea, what are you going to dress like
1: okay.
2: tonight? I'm going to dress like a Randall Shreve vibe.
1: We're going to get, okay, a mission accomplished okay. and understood right there.
2: Yes.
1: If you did text
2: Thank
1: me
2: you.
1: That, I would absolutely know to go. And that's one fun thing about Randall is he's not afraid to really express himself all the way through costume.
2: It's so great.
1: I think that is
2: so
1: one
2: much.
1: Of the finer points of his art.
2: Mm-hmm.
1: Your art. Look, I'm acting like I'm speaking like
2: yeah.
1: you're not here, Randall. It's one of the finer points of your
2: yes.
1: art when it comes to what we are used to around this area.
3: Yeah.
1: And, you know, there's a spectrum of how people dress and show up on stage.
3: Right, yeah, yeah.
1: And, you know, I've said it in the last show, everything's legal. Everybody's allowed to kind of express themselves however they want.
3: Uh-huh.
1: But you kind of set a bar that I think I held myself to a little bit for sure. It was always make sure you're dressed to the nines.
3: Yeah, yeah.
1: Always make sure that, you know, your camera ready.
2: It's crossing your T's and yeah. dotting your I's.
1: Absolutely.
2: And, you know, you can see the evolution of your vibe throughout the whole. I mean, I think I looked back to like 19 years ago videos that were being posted, and you can see that evolution of to how you became who you are right now. And even with the music, I loved the whole, you know, sideshow vibe and all that. And I know that that probably has so many layers as to where that came from, too.
3: Yeah, sure.
2: Just from listening to the
1: interview. How long with the sideshow? How long was that to get all together?
3: Sideshow was 7 years. Yeah, from the time. Is that right? Yeah. From the time we were started in New York and came down here and kind of really formed the what was the sideshow. So 6 years if you don't count the year that.
1: So tell the listeners what that was like. What all moving pieces of the show that you had?
3: So members wise, it was me on guitar and vocals, and Timothy Grace on piano, Danny Klein on guitar for the first half, Michael Tisdale on guitar for the second half, and the rhythm section was Jeff Baker and Zach Reeves.
1: Gotta give a shout out to Tizzy. I played music with him as well.
3: Yeah, he loved playing music with
1: Tizzy. He's left us now. I moved to Louisiana, but I do know that he still tunes in.
3: Yeah.
1: And listens. So shout out to him and to all those other genius guys. And
3: yeah.
1: Tim has also moved on. And
3: yeah.
1: Where in the world is Tim at now?
3: Timothy I believe he's the head sound man at the Ryman Auditorium.
1: He was my boss at the Walton Arts Center. Yeah. He was my AD there.
3: Yeah. I don't know what his official title is, but like that's. Boss.
1: Big boss.
3: Is, you know.
1: Well deserved. Hardworking man and got an ear for miles.
3: Yeah. Oh, yeah. And work ethic for days.
1: Yes, absolutely.
3: Yeah. So that was the group. And
1: now that's just the core band.
3: Mm-hmm.
1: That's not including all the lights.
3: Oh, yeah.
1: What other move you had? I don't remember the big top.
3: Yeah. Yeah, I've still got that, I think, in my garage.
1: How big is that thing?
3: I think it's 30 feet in diameter.
2: Actual tent thing that you had? Oh, my gosh.
3: Yeah, but it's so not.
1: Cool. This is not AI. If you go look at some of those pictures
2: not AI.
1: That you see, there's a big top that they would come and install.
2: Mm-hmm.
1: How long did it take to set some
3: It'd take about an hour. It'd take maybe 2 hours. The guys hated it because it was somebody. Somebody had to climb, usually Tisdale or Timothy, had to climb a ladder on top of a drum riser to get to the ceiling of George's stage.
1: Oh,
3: and then so we would just lock in the center point, and then every one of the
1: little octopus arms.
3: Yeah, which was probably 20 to 30 of those would have to be attached somewhere, you know, in the room.
1: And are you going to pack that with you on your next tour that you're going on?
3: No, I'm not. It's not going to Europe. No. Because I don't have Timothy or Tisdale to put it up. I'm not climbing that ladder.
1: Oh, okay. So speaking of which, I did go ahead and bring it up a little early. You're headed overseas.
3: Yeah, I'm going to Europe. I'm going to Ireland and the UK. I'm doing Ireland, England, Wales, Scotland.
1: That's amazing.
3: Yeah.
1: So actually, Casey, that's what he was looking up was a little bit of trivia, a little few facts. How much have you looked into these new cities you're going to be going to? What was the call?
3: I've looked into a little bit of what not to say and what, you know, like, don't call Ireland the UK, stuff like that.
2: Are you going to be traveling at all with any other bands?
3: No, I reached out to others and tried to set up some things with local bands, but no, what worked out best was just me taking the night.
2: So. Nice. Well, hey, I think you'll have plenty of material to play for them, and they're going to fall in love with you.
1: So is this a little bit of like a, also, would you say maybe a honeymoon as well? You recently got married in January.
3: Yeah. Well, yeah, we took four of our kids on our honeymoon, like immediately after we got married. So this will be the first trip that we've taken since we've been married. So
2: your kids?
3: Mm-hmm.
2: So is it like a Brady Bunch situation?
3: It's a lot.
1: These are all, how many does she have?
2: Love
3: one.
2: Okay, the rest of them.
3: Between us, we have six.
1: So that's, yeah. So
2: oh, that's awesome.
1: So in this, and you're not taking any of the children.
3: No, they're not going on this.
1: It's time for the adults. So I guess I've got, you're going to Cork.
3: Yeah, Cork is where it starts.
1: So I guess when you get there, the people of Cork jokingly call it the real capital of Ireland.
3: Okay.
1: They're aggressively proud being from Cork, and there's a running rivalry with Dublin. It's half joke, half completely serious. So brass knuckles if you're going to make any jokes on the microphone. Just be ready to throw down. I understand it.
3: I feel like when I mean, I'm trusting that all of these places are, so far I've been met with very, very, very kind attitudes and just kindness from everybody that I've booked with. But I assume if I'm going to Ireland, there's just always the chance, you know.
1: Now, is there an Irish Airbnb? What is that situation? What is it like to book your hospitality and lodging there?
3: Well, so what I've found, what Sierra found, and what we've booked a lot of is these easy motels, easy hotel or something like that. They're very, very inexpensive, and I don't know why, but I'm going to find out.
1: In case you take a day, you get captain's log.
3: Yeah. Yeah, they seem like the way to go when over there.
1: Now, I wonder if there are any of those circumstances where it's going to be like a hostel or you're staying with another family.
3: There is one hostel that we're staying in, I think, in Manchester, England. And there might be two. But yeah, for the most part, what we're staying in the most are those easy motels. It just seems like it's small room.
1: Man, I hope you're going to take a journal with you.
3: Oh,
1: kind of write down all this stuff.
2: You're doing a whole documentary thing, aren't you?
3: Well, we're doing,
2: we're documenting with a little, it. Yeah. You said something like that,
3: yeah,
2: right?
3: Yeah, yeah. Oh, yeah. We're doing a zine. A zine. Okay. Yeah, yeah.
1: Like, what?
3: A zine, like a little, for lack of a better word, because it's not going to be a book and it's not going to be a magazine. It's just it's going to be however many pages it is.
1: A photo zine.
3: That we're going to have, just the whole thing kind of documented, have our story of what this date was and what that, what we did here and stuff like that. So
1: that's brilliant.
2: And you something, guys are going to thank people too, right?
3: Yeah, yeah. Yeah, everybody who's like helped out with the, getting us over.
1: That's a brilliant way of bringing followers along with you.
3: Yeah.
1: Bringing supporters, fans, people who've loved you for years and years.
3: Yeah, yeah.
1: And that number has not, dwindled over your career. How long have you been playing music here in Fayetteville?
3: Since 2008.
1: 2008.
3: I think that's right. Started traveling down and putting it in the loop.
1: But you're a lifer. You've been playing your whole life.
3: Oh, I've been playing my whole life, yes.
1: And you're going to continue playing. So on that note, let's take a quick little listen at one of Randall's songs.
3: I'm Randall Shreve, and this is Lost.

0: All right, we are back. It is Sunday. This is Amanda Ray.
1: And Rhea Brown.
0: And we have with us...
2: Randall Shreve.
0: Randall, thank you for joining us again. I love listening to your music. And now you said that one was a new song.
2: Yeah. Yeah, Lost is a new song.
0: Brand new, first played here? No one's heard it?
2: Yeah, I've never played that acoustic. I've never played that solo. Well, I guess I've played it like with the looping stuff a little bit, but that's the first time I've ever played it stripped down like that. Yeah,
0: that's a phenomenal.
2: It's not out yet. It's coming out later this month.
0: Well, then you can only hear it here.
2: You can only hear it here.
0: You got to go search for it and really, really look for it. And I love that. I thank you so much for sharing that with us, and giving that to us. What is that writing process look like for you when you've gotten a song started and it is time to share it with the band? Like, I know you're going overseas alone, but you do spend a lot of time with your band and you've got your wood shop, if you will. What is that process like when it goes from your head to their hands?
2: Well, I like to, because I was a drummer for so long and spent so much time with nobody understanding me that I like to present a full idea, or at least as full as I can, to where nobody has to use their imagination too much. Because when I was a drummer, it felt like I would bring songs to the band at that time and they would be just me and a guitar. I didn't play guitar well. It was like, just use your imaginations. This is so cool, you know, but nobody could hear it. So that's what made me start recording and kind of producing, so that I could present an idea and that I could stand back and listen to it objectively and present it like to the band while we all listen to it. And then I would, you know, then I would be able to tell more that, you know, this is, at least I'm getting the idea across. If they don't like it now, then that's fine. But at least I'm presenting the proper idea. And so that's kind of how I started. Well, that's been from the beginning with my band. I always like to have a recording before, you know, I don't like to sit down with a guitar and show them.
0: Do you use a metronome? I mean, as a drummer, do you start with a metronome?
2: Yep. Yeah, I start with drums when I record, so that the song's playing in my head, and I'm just playing drums with a metronome, and then after that I'll lay down bass or guitar, and then can put anything on top of that, because then it starts sounding like
0: us. So you're basically just handing them the unwritten sheet music.
2: If we were all jazz players, I'd be handing them paper, but we're not. So I'm handing them.
0: You know, that's not something that everybody can do, man.
2: Yeah.
0: I'm
2: lucky.
0: You're very, very, you're skilled and you're talented and you honed it. A lot of people I know are talented. We know a lot of talented people, but what could they do if they put that nth of effort in it that you did
2: with
0: doing all that? It's brilliant.
2: Yeah, I put a lot of time in. That is, you know, I guess it's not, I'm not just lucky, but I put a lot of time. I've always put a lot of time in.
0: Real jobs Randall Shreve has worked. Let's spitfire.
2: All right.
0: What's first job?
2: First job at a high school, I was a screen printer.
0: Okay, screen printer, one.
2: I worked in a jeans factory.
0: Jeans?
2: Yeah, like a cutting thread off of jeans, inspecting them, and then sending them on.
0: Mr. Jean Inspector. Yeah. All right, number three.
2: Okay, actually, before that, my first job was pizza maker. I was then I delivered pizzas on my motorcycle, and then in a car, and then I restaurant work has always been.
0: It's always there for all of us to fall back on.
2: Yeah, yeah.
0: Gotta appreciate the entertainment industry. I'm going to let Rhea ask a few questions. I feel like I'm dominating and taking over.
1: No,
0: I
1: you're
0: told
1: fine.
0: You that's what I did.
1: Listen,
0: do.
1: When there's a conversation going, it's got to go. You know,
0: I just
1: you
0: take for granted how well I know Randall. I'm like, everybody knows him and all these things about him, but we're starting to dig in. So go ahead.
1: But we want to know things that not everybody knows, right?
0: That's true.
1: So, okay. So, what were we talking about? Oh, yeah. Okay. So, how about acting? Do you act? Because I feel like this is something you'd be very good at.
2: I love the idea and would love to do it But it's not really like I did an off Broadway thing in New York because the director saw something that,
1: that probably a lot of directors would see. That's why I'm saying.
2: And like, I think he was wrong. Or at least he underestimated how much development I needed. Cause I did the job. I memorized my lines, but, it didn't, I've never had any sort of training.
1: You haven't cultivated it. Like you have your music and everything. I mean, and there's definitely a confidence and a level of like professionalism, like the pro-ness that comes off of you. You can tell that you're a pro at this, you know? So that being said, I was watching the interview that you guys did for the...
0: for FPTV.
1: Yeah, for FPTV.
0: Fayetteville Public Television.
1: Yes. And you had mentioned how when you perform, it's an energy exchange and that you just love when there's that energy that comes from the audience. If you don't have that, it just doesn't feel as right and you feel more drained.
2: Yeah.
1: Okay. Right. Because you're not getting that energy back. So with that being said, like, how do you prepare for, do you have rituals, pre-show rituals? Yeah. And do you mingle before? Do you mingle after? Like, how is that? If somebody goes to one of your shows, you know, are you going to take the time to talk with them? Like, can you tell me all of those?
2: Yeah. Yeah. Okay. No, I definitely have, I have pre-show rituals, that don't exclude mingling, but, aren't super conducive to mingling. I like to be, I like to get in my head, figure out like, you know, figure out what's going on tonight. And I also like to do some pretty routine things like the, like when I start drinking tea, when I start drinking water, you know, when I take my ibuprofen, even like it's this, it's like every night there is a, like,
0: why
2: that's
0: is
2: like
0: that
2: clockwork.
0: Such a real thing.
1: It's just what works
0: not
1: for
0: the,
1: you.
0: That's not to call us out on our age or anything, but there is a point in a musician's life where you have to start.
2: Yeah.
0: Like you've been carrying around these guitar cases and all this stuff for years.
2: There's the, okay. So there's the loading in and loading out, but there's also like, you know, ibuprofen is an anti-inflammatory.
0: How are your knees, Randall?
2: My knees are fine. it's my throat that I bust up every night. You know, it's more to make everything from last night relax.
0: Yeah,
2: you know, to make all the muscles and tissue around my voice relax from the night before. Mm-hmm. You know,
0: because your speaking voice is rather low, and then when you go to sing it, it's up there.
2: Yeah.
0: What is that? Is that a strain? Is that just how it just falls out like that?
2: It's coming from a place. It's coming from a place that's deep. You know, that's the only way I know to say it's not. I don't sing right here. I talk right here. And when I sing, it requires a lot of breath and. You know, like it can become pretty aggressive for my throat and
0: have you ever heard of the straw technique?
2: Yeah. Mm-hmm.
0: Breathing through a straw.
2: Yeah.
0: For those of you out there who've not tried this, and I learned this from an opera singer.
2: Yeah.
0: And I was first starting to do those little, I call them just like the taco gigs down on Dixon and Jose's, you know, back in the day. And I was struggling. You're going 4 hours a night over the sound of those bikes. They're revving their pipes and stuff. And the chick told me once, she just said, breathe through a straw and remember your diaphragms. You know, she reminded me, threw me all the way back to eighth grade.
2: Yeah.
0: And my choir teacher using that ruler to whack me on the back and make sure I was sitting on the edge of the chair and make sure my spine was straight. And all. And so it did the muscle memory there, that training that you have to do to get ready for that type of live performance. When you're getting ready for Europe, have you scoped out the rooms and any of the places that you're playing? So what you know what to like be prepared for when you go in sound wise and all that?
2: Just really what I've done is I've set up my travel setup is ready for whatever I come into. And that's the way I work over here too. It's just, I've had to condense a lot. So I've had to figure out a way that I'm going to basically run my own sound and have give them one line and plug it into their sound. And that's what I do here. Whether I'm using my own sound system or using somebody else's, should sound pretty much the same every night.
0: One man band. I watched you one night at Park House. We drove over there just to have dinner, and yeah. I didn't even know you were there. You were setting up, and I don't think I had seen you do that particular setup in person.
2: Yeah.
0: In forever. And so I sat and watched, just fascinated at all the little bits and pieces and
2: yeah.
0: all the stuff that comes out whenever you're doing that. And I think I compared you to Prince, man. I'm not even going to lie.
2: Well, that's a big compliment.
0: I mean it, because you have, and you were talking about it earlier, this way of hearing the whole orchestra in your head. And it's not just that you hear it. You're going to go play it all.
2: Yeah.
0: And you're going to go put all those notes and those pieces together. That being said, we're going to take another listen to Randall Shreve here on KPSQ Community Radio.
2: I'm Randall Shreve, and this is Last Cigarette.

0: That's Last Cigarette. I wrote that shortly after I moved here to Fayetteville. And not my happiest time. And so it's, you know, kind of was walking through some of that stuff that I was experiencing and dealing with then. And I recorded it shortly thereafter. And I actually was thinking about, as I started playing it, that my the 3 years ago today, I was playing that song when Sierra walked into my life. She walked into the room at Slane Tavern in Eureka Springs, and she and I locked eyes. We didn't speak that night, but we saw each other.
1: Wow.
2: 3 years ago today?
1: A little love at first.
2: I didn't even know it was
1: that
2: today.
1: Moment that your heart left your body and started following her.
2: And it belonged
1: her
2: to her.
1: Yeah. Well, she is a sweetheart. Sierra,
0: that was 11 days later is when she came and introduced herself. And 12 days later.
2: So she went back to go see you?
0: Yeah.
2: So you were kind of like a regular at that?
0: No, she came and saw me at a different place. She came and saw me at another spot. And
1: So did you get butterflies when you saw her again?
0: Yeah, yeah. And I also thought there's no way in the world that she's interested in me.
1: It's just some wild coincidence that a gorgeous woman comes in and just locks eyes with you again.
0: Yeah. Well, I mean, I thought I was just lucky twice, you know. And then when I finished my set, I wouldn't have gone over to talk to her. Like I was not thinking like that. One of the guys that worked there came over and brought me a beer and said, "This is from the ladies." She was there with her friend. "This is from the ladies back at this table."
1: Classy move.
0: Yeah.
2: Oh, she's "He's mine."
1: That's old Hollywood movie stuff.
2: I'm taking him right now.
0: I was really excited, but also was just like, there was only... I adore her friend, but there is only one at that table that I was like locking eyes with.
1: You're really hoping it was.
0: Hoping it was her.
1: You nailed it. You landed her.
0: Yeah, I walked over to the table and you thought, "This is my opportunity. I'm at least gonna go thank them. This is the move." You know, went and said thank you, and neither of them picked up their purses from the other chairs. And so I didn't sit down.
1: You didn't sit down?
0: I just took it as being nice. That's a drink, you know, that's just a drink for the artist. And so I thanked them and I moved on. But I did go sit at the bar where there was this seat empty next to me, and she told her friend, go, get out of here. And she came and sat by me.
1: Oh my gosh.
0: And it was over after that.
1: For one of your music videos, we need to recreate this.
0: Oh my gosh, I would love that.
1: This
0: I
1: moment,
0: would love to.
1: That would be fun. And not to tout myself, but I just took my final for directing class today in college.
0: Let's go.
1: So I am prepared to at least give you a spin on what I think. And we could pick one of your older songs that maybe you didn't even know that would be. Wouldn't that be
2: What's
1: a fun
2: your wife's
1: project?
2: Name?
0: Sierra.
2: Okay. Yeah. So
1: would
2: Sierra
1: she be an
2: has to be the leading lady.
0: She would do it. I think
1: she'd play along.
0: She doesn't even like whenever I point her out from the stage.
1: She's a little bit of a photographer herself.
0: She is a photographer. Yeah.
1: We would have to have her involved. I would definitely need her eye, and you know, we'd get Casey over here, my boyfriend, involved as well, because we have
0: a staff.
1: We've got a team. We've got a crew.
2: Yeah, built in
1: producers over here. Abner's over here. Like, yep, I like this. I like everywhere this is going. This is going to be so much fun.
2: So now you have a muse. So you were going through a hard time playing a song that was from a hard time, and here she comes walking through, and then your music just even went to another level.
0: She said that she followed you know how Eureka is all stairs. She said that she followed up a stairway. She could hear me, and she was just like, "What is this?" She came in, and I was playing that song.
2: Oh my goodness.
1: It's like the Pied Piper.
0: Yeah.
2: Yeah.
1: That's such a magical moment. I do have to acknowledge Eureka Springs for bringing and creating those magical moments.
0: Yeah.
1: And congratulations.
2: I'm sure she's
0: Thank
2: your biggest
0: you.
2: Fan.
0: Thank you.
1: That is the best thing.
2: We were talking about that at her house the other day because we were talking about how I'm like my husband's biggest fan. He's so talented and I get so aggravated with him because I just want him to, I just want to like, for lack of a better word, just like whore him out, you know, like
1: just push him out there to
2: my husband, listen to my husband, you know, and he's like, he won't just, if it's in a setting like this or, you know, on stage, yes, but he'll be like, I'm not a monkey. I'm not going to dance. You know, he won't just go on cue. He won't do karaoke, anything like that. But I just like, think he's amazing. And
1: we've got to find him a band. Does he have a band that he's been working with or practicing with or playing?
2: Oh, he has a band, but they're just here, not here. Yeah, they're not here. And he's been kind of like taking like a hiatus. Ever since we moved here, it's been kind of like
1: time off.
2: Yeah, kind of. But he sometimes still went on a little tour last year. He went and played in a few places with them. And so, you know, he's going to get back into it. But I want to talk about Randall. So we were talking about how basically like it takes a really special person to love a artist because it's like, you know, it's like you become that thing that like helps them, I guess, feel powerful and feel loved and feel fulfilled. And that brings out the potential, I think. And so I guess what I'm... See, I kind of lost my train.
1: Well, it's okay.
2: I
1: think it's
2: what I'm trying to say. Yeah, you go
0: it's
2: ahead.
0: I think it's the support. It's the it's the feeling that somebody's got you. Somebody is in your corner because that's the one thing that people don't really realize in full is the there's not always support. There's some it comes in waves and and even then you start recognizing that the. This might not be here tomorrow. You know, this might, you know, this like little bursts of support and like people showing up or supporting in different ways and, or just believing in you, somebody believing in you. It is not always, that's not always happening, but having that in a partner.
1: I had a couple of nights where I would walk off stage and, you know, you have a whole crowd full of people that you just entertained for hours. You've got this mask on. You've been celebrating. Mm-hmm. You've been playing. And then you almost hear like the stadium lights go out. And then people scatter. They go home. They they pick up their significant others or insignificant for the evening, whatever. And you're just kind of left standing there still loading stuff up. And then turn around and nobody's there. It's crickets. And you kind of go home alone and That is part of that of being an artist and I hate to say you gotta have those times to have those beautiful moments, but it is in those times that we're able to kind of dig deep and craft some beautiful answers to that pain. And then when someone like Sierra walks into your life, that warmth that comes back in and that light that just fills the room is so much brighter, so much warmer.
0: Yeah.
1: And now that you're able to share not just the benefits of crafting all of that stuff through the mud, through the muck. Now you can go write a happy song. I want to hear Randall write some happy songs.
2: Did you write the contract after meeting her?
0: I wrote it before meeting her.
2: Mm.
0: Yeah, I wrote it before meeting her.
2: I
0: believe that 100%. That's what I. That's what I've told her.
2: You wrote it down and then you signed it, and it was like, it's here for you. That's
0: amazing. The day it came out, she and I wrote down all the lyrics on a dollar bill, and then both signed it, and we put it up on the bar that little dive bar that we would go to,
1: guys,
0: that had dollar bills everywhere.
1: Okay, all the men out there listening, you just got called out for your romantic game, so take notes. I don't know if you need to follow Randall for more stuff. He doesn't really give this kind of good stuff out on his social media, but you can follow Randall all over social media. You got an Instagram.
0: Instagram. It's the real Randall Shreve.
1: Because you got hacked a couple years ago.
0: Because Randall Shreve got hacked.
1: Have you ever been able to recover that?
0: No, they do nothing.
2: I love that's the reason, though. though. He got hacked. No, this is the real one. Yeah. I'm the real one.
1: It was a thing.
0: It was terrible. Mm-hmm. I still haven't recovered the numbers from where it was.
1: Oh, my God. Try sending a strongly worded email not crafted by AI.
0: Yeah. They don't help at all.
1: They don't care.
0: I tried and tried.
1: So now you've got the real Randall Shreve on Instagram. Yep. Facebook is still there at Randall Shreve.
0: Yep. Yep.
1: And you have a music page.
0: YouTube is Randall Shreve. Yeah, RandallShreve.com. Randall Shreve.
1: And you've got many, many, many projects underneath your catalog, you know, underneath the banner that is Randall. Many, many people that have contributed many people that have contributed over the years to being a part of that. It's that huge. It's just, what's my word here? It's magic.
0: It feels like magic to me.
1: It is magic. You have made magic here in Fayetteville and in the surrounding area. And you are on your way to go make magic across the pond.
0: Yeah.
1: I'm so very excited.
0: Always wanted to do that. I've always wanted to go over there. Like that's been a long time dream. It just didn't seem like it was ever possible. Mm-hmm. And this was finally just.
1: You made this happen yourself. This is independently funded.
0: Yeah.
1: This is for your followers and friends that have been donating and supporting to send you on the way. Your sales from your music, your merch that you've had over the years, YouTube streams, all the Facebook, all that stuff. This is manifested by you. This is not a label.
0: Yeah, no.
1: This is not there's not a station. There's not Progressive Insurance, backing you up. Which
0: nope.
2: Are you still taking donations?
0: Yeah. It's all still live at RandallShreve.com.
2: Okay, RandallShreve.
1: Yeah. Live at Randall.
0: Well, I mean, it's all just. It's just
1: RandallShreve.com.
0: Yeah, RandallShreve.com.
1: RandallShreve.com.
0: That's right.
2: And how weird is it that you're from Shreveport?
0: Yeah, it's very weird. My daughter was looking at her birth certificate today because I was taking her to do her driver's test. And she said, "Dad, you're from Louisiana?" And I was like, "Well, I was born in Louisiana." She's like, "How did I not know that?" I was like, "You knew that. I was born in Shreveport." She's like, "How weird is that?"
1: He just moved up here and took the name of the town
2: It's just another coinky dink in the life of Randall Shreve, magical moment. Huh?
0: It turns out there's a bunch of us down there.
2: Yeah.
1: You know, there's a Shreve Road here in Fayetteville?
0: No, I did not.
1: Oh my God, I'll have to, on my way to my mother-in-law's house, every time I pass it, it says it's Shreve Lane, I think. I'll have to take a picture. Really? I'll stop. And I'm like, that's where Randall lives. And you don't live there at all.
0: I don't.
1: Nobody that I know lives there.
0: That would be great if I did. I lived on Concert Road in Orlando when I lived down
1: there.
0: That's
1: a great one. Yeah. That's a really great name. Well, I think it's time to hear one more song from you. If you don't mind, will you tell us a little bit about this third song?
0: Yeah, this one is Hollywood. I wrote this one on the set of Pirates of the Caribbean. I was an extra in that film.
1: You're kidding. No. Wait, hold on. Wait, can I go watch the movie, zoom in and find you?
0: Yeah, yeah.
2: Oh, that's rad.
1: Oh, my God. Do you have an IMDb page?
0: No. I have no lines or it's like the only thing I ever did. I went through the line for the extra part. I went through the line just to have coffee with a friend who was trying to get the spot. And they sent me through and they just took a picture of me because I didn't bring a headshot.
2: Qualifications. Looks good in eyeliner.
0: Yeah. And they flew me to the Bahamas and like they paid a little bit and like, you know, paid for lodging and food and all of that. But I lost that friend.
1: Oh my God.
0: He didn't go.
1: Well, because they picked you.
0: Yeah, yeah.
1: Oh my gosh. Well, I guess, you know, I'll see you on the next, flight to the Bahamas.
0: Yeah,
1: sorry.
0: It was a pretty cool experience. So I was way out of my element and had my guitar with me. So that's really how this song came about.
1: This was probably at a time before selfies.
0: Yeah. Oh, yeah.
1: I would have paid $1 million to see.
0: I don't think it took pictures.
1: $1 million to see a Randall selfie just on the beach. Treat yourself. That would be so good. All right. So we're going to listen to one more song from Randall Shreve. You are listening to KPSQ Public Square Community Radio. It's Amanda Ray
2: And Rhea Brown.
3: This is the Musician's Corner, and we are here with Randall Shreve.
0: I'm Randall Shreve, and this song is called Hollywood.

0: I'm probably a little bit out of my element. I'm inviting a 6-piece band with horns.
1: Ooh, nice.
0: Into this room.
1: Mm-hmm. Yeah.
2: Just that'd fill be great.
0: Call me ambitious. But I would like to introduce Rhea and, well, the rest of Northwest Arkansas, if they haven't yet met, the Big Sad. This
1: the
0: is
1: Big Sad.
0: This is a band that is fronted by a young lady named Emma Martin. And I got called to show up at FPTV to help our good friend Dan Robinson film. He does Fayette Tunes, and they were filming some local community music videos. I showed up to just be a camera operator for the day to kind of learn the ins and outs of what it's like to operate a studio camera. And that is one of the options you can go learn all kinds of stuff there. And Dan said, we got this band scheduled. You'll love her. And I'm like, fine, another woman in music. I'm down. Northwest Arkansas needs more girls out there on stage. She comes in, and she had been playing the night before at Kingfish. And to hear her speak, she was exhausted. This was like 11 o'clock in the morning. She was tired. And I just was like, okay, here we go. We're going to have a band that played last night. I'm sure they're exhausted. What is this going to sound like? Man, when they fired up full energy, like we had just, and this is 11 o'clock in the morning, full energy. And I just sent the YouTube link. You can go look it up on Fayette Tunes, The Big Sad, and you can go find a 21 minute video of the band. And at that time, there was only the trombone. They have since added a saxophone. And I have a vision of fitting as many musicians in this room as I possibly can. But let's start with six.
3: Might do it.
0: Let's start with six and see what we can pull off. I mean, we're really going to go for some optics. And that brings me to my next question with you, Randall. Who's your favorite local community, Northwest Arkansas, Fayetteville, Springdale, regional artist here? Who do you like listening to when you go out to music or stuff with your lady?
1: Locally, I just love anything Jeff Kearney does. Flip Off Pirates, the 1-ounce jig, Jeff Kearney solo, anything that he does.
0: Anything he does. Another one of those guys like you that pretty much he's got that Midas touch. Anything he decides he wants to be a part of.
2: Jeff Kearney?
0: He was one of the first 100 followers of our page.
2: Oh.
0: He is one of the biggest supporters. When I had my band West Street Blues Band, he had just opened a printing shop, and he was still doing it in his basement of his house. And I was like, of course, man. Hey, and so I hit him up. I paid him for t-shirts. He showed up at the gig at Jose's with the box of t-shirts. Mm-hmm. With like a 24-hour turnaround for me ordering and paying. He was the best. I mean, a musician doing your merch, is there really anything? That was the coolest feeling of community.
1: Yeah.
0: And I'm not going to lie, Randall, you were next door bartending. I think this is one of the particular times where one of the guys, and this happens all the time when it's little piece together bands where you're just so happy to get the gig and you're like, I'll figure out who's playing with me later.
1: Right, yeah.
0: I didn't have a PA. I didn't have a mic stand. I didn't know how to plug the PA in. I think my brother was with me. And I was like, please go see if Randall can help. I don't know how to plug a PA. I was so new, so early. And he was, I have this picture of you in my head. You were like wiping out glasses.
1: Yeah.
0: The inside of glasses. And you were in your white muscle shirt, and you like, it's very picturesque in my mind still. This guy with this Charlie Chaplin tattoo just wiping out the inside of the glass. And I'm like, please help. And he dropped everything. In that moment and came over and helped me put it together at the last minute. Nobody in the audience knew anything.

0: that was my job for the night. I got to listen to you while I
1: are you kidding? While
0: I worked. Oh, I loved it. Aww. I loved it. Of course.
1: I never knew.
0: No, I.
1: Oh no. Then
0: you weren't listening to me.
1: I'm going to cry. I would come over there just like he has no idea who I am.
0: No, I did.
1: He is the Randall Shreve. I'm just this little chick singing at the taco shack.
0: No, so my dad before I moved down, my dad lived in Fort Smith and he had seen you play already.
1: You're joking.
0: No. So he had already told me you're going to just love Amanda Ray when you hear her.
1: Oh my gosh.
0: Yeah, so I already knew about you. I already knew about you before I heard you.
1: All right, guys, we're going to have to go ahead and call back. I'm not going to be able to walk out of the studio. My head is swollen from my ego. Man, okay, yeah, go ahead and try to be on the Musician's Corner without crying. We wiped the tears. That's very special and amazing, and I did not know that. And
0: yeah.
1: That warms my heart. Oh.
0: No, I'm so lucky to have come up in the same music community as you, honestly. There have been a bunch of good ones. You're up there. You're up there in the top.
1: Man, I feel the same. I'm gonna go ahead okay. I'm crying. All right, guys, you are listening to KPSQ. This is Amanda Ray crying on the radio with Randall Shreve and Rhea Brown joining us as my co-host this evening.
2: As I giggle at her while she cries.
1: Go ahead and laugh
2: because
1: at me.
2: She's adorable, and I just love seeing this. You guys, honestly, you know.
1: It's a true connection.
2: The vibe.
1: Living good. Here in this area, we are very fortunate as artists and to be able to connect with each other and with our fans, with the people that love us, with listeners, with community radio like we're talking on right now, and with people who reach out and go, hey, we want to hear more from the musicians in our area. Do you mind coming and just spending some time talking with us?
0: Yeah.
1: So, you know, thanks to the folks at KPSQ. Thanks to our listeners out there. Happy Mother's Day.
2: Do you want to shout out to your kids? Are they going to be listening at all?
0: I don't know. If they're not too busy. Yeah. Chloe, Christian, London, Stella, Charlie, Hayes. That's my shout out to them.
2: Oh my gosh, I love it.
1: That's amazing.
0: They're a vibe.
1: They are a vibe. You're a vibe. We're all a vibe. Thank you guys for listening. Thank you for being here tonight, Randall.
0: Thank you for having me.
1: We will see you next week. On KPSQ's The Musician's Corner.
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It was show number 18.

0: Have one good reason. Tonight, we're listening to a reboard. 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
1: baby. How y'all doing out there? You're listening to KBF 88.3 FM in Little Rock. This is The Soundboard, and I'm Clint. Nice to talk to you tonight. This is actually my first show here in the new building. Been off the air for about a month now. 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I want to tell you about the KBF's $50 art sale here real quick on June 27th. 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Now, on to other business, like more music. Just played a bunch of Widespread Panic. That was off of Lightfuse Getaway, the live album. That was Rock and Greta and a Barstools and Dreamers. And as you know, it's summertime. That means it's festival time. Further Festival is going to be starting fairly shortly. The Other Ones, which is, as most of you probably know by now, that's the name for the pseudo reunion there of the dead. There's been some changes, though, since the last time I was on the air. Another guitarist is signed on. Steve Kimmock from Zero is now on board, which that's very exciting for those of you who have heard Steve play. Even Jerry regarded him as one of the best guitar players around. But I had recently got a ton of good stuff in the mail, including some good soundboard copies of the Further Festival from last summer. Have a show here, not a show, but at least some filler from the July 6th show, Further Festival in New York. And Bob Weir sat in with Mo on several of their sets, and that's what this is. I'll let you listen and see what they're playing, but this is Mo with special guest Bob Weir.

0: My name is Barbara Bedant. I'm a lawyer, and I'm with Women in Law and Development in Africa.
1: Well, that was not a particularly good fade out there. Tonight on the soundboard here on KBF and KPSQ, we're listening to a reboard that originally aired on KBF on June the 13th of 1998. This was recorded on a cassette tape using a boombox in the studio directly from the FM feed. It sounds pretty good, but you can definitely hear some hisses here. This particular news segment is

0: her father receives a payment from the family of the groom. And some fathers have been complaining that they're losing out on the libola if their daughter gets married after the age of 18. So they want to take away the age of majority of women, which would require the father's consent to ensure that the father receives the libola. Right now it's unclear whether the government would do this repealing only relating to issues of marriage, or if it would relate to all matters. If it relates only to issues of marriage, then they would require the consent of their fathers or husbands or male guardians to do things like getting a passport, opening a bank account, getting credit cards, anything to do with their marital identity. If they do it for all matters, then they would even have to get their male guardian's consent, just even to have a job, to get a job, because that's a contract.
1: Is Women in Law and Development doing anything about this?
0: WILDAF is joining a group of other women who have been writing articles for the newspaper, organizing conferences, trying to spread the word, because there's a lot of misinformation amongst the general population, and has also been lobbying the government. So it's bringing the women's rights community together to oppose this initiative. I think that the government underestimated the reaction of women's organizations on this issue. They started to say that it was only relating to issues of marriage. So already they were modifying their original position, and hopefully we can get them to modify it completely and just leave the law in place as it stands.
1: When you say the government, what are the points of pressure there? Who will make the decision?
0: Mugabe, the president.
1: He could make this decision all by himself? There's no legislative system that can influence it?
0: There's no opposition party, so it's really one-party rule. There's a small group that hold all the power, and Mugabe is a very strong, powerful leader who runs the show.

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2: All right, if you're still with me out there, this is Clint. You are listening to KBF 88.3 FM, the voice of the people. And it is the soundboard. Before that informative cart, we heard some Mo with special guest Bob Weir doing a cryptical into the other one, back into cryptical. It was slightly cut there, but I think that was well worth the listen.

And I really enjoy when the bands sit in together. And I'm sure we can see more of that probably this summer on a further festival. The closest date is going to be in St. Louis. That's on July 17th at the Riverport. I'll be there. Hope some of you can make it as well. Let's see. How about some fish?

0: Thank you very much. Let's do a Muddy Waters song now.
1: Tonight, we're listening to a Reboard. This episode of The Soundboard originally aired on KBF on June 13th, 1998. If you get confused, listen to the music,
2: baby. All right, that was the Allman Brothers Band doing Statesboro Blues. A little bit of trouble getting that one going. That was a little technical difficulty I like to call operator error. But oh well, we're amateurs here, right? How about some Grateful Dead for Rush tuning in tonight? If you got anything you'd like to hear, number's 433-0088. Give me a call. Normally I'm here until 1, but I'll be here a little longer than usual tonight because David's feeling a little under the weather. He's not going to be able to make it in. But here we go with some Grateful Dead.

All right, you're tuned into the Soundboard on KBF 88.3 FM, the voice of the people. That was the Grateful Dead doing Help Slip Frank, one of my all-time favorites. And that was an especially nice version. That was off of Dick's Picks 3. That's a live show from 5/22/77. One of the more interesting times to hear the Dead, in my opinion. There's a famous show from Cornell there in May of 77. One of the most frequently traded shows around. They were sounding really good then. Well, let's see. How about some acoustic hookah?

All right. Tonight on the soundboard here on KBF and KPSQ, we are listening to a reboard that originally aired on June 13th of 1998. And this has been The Radiators from April of 1997. This was a cassette I traded for. Everything Gets in the Way. And this is Between Two Fires. We are nearing the end of hour two. So we will fade this out and resume at the start of hour three.

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0: Have one good re- Tonight, we're listening to a reboard. 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
1: 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You are still listening to The Soundboard. That was The Radiators. It was from a live show in New York City in 97. That was Everything Gets in the Way and then Between Two Fires. The Radiators played Riverfest. I don't believe I've been on the air since that show. Hope some of you caught it. I've really enjoyed it. That was the first time I'd seen The Radiators, and it was definitely well worth the visit there. Let's see, Horde Festival. I got the Blues Traveler flyer in the mail last week. It has all the Horde dates. Horde looks like it'll be fun this year. It's got Blues Traveler back on board. You know, Blues Traveler laid off last year. Actually, I'm not sure who all else is on the tour this year, but if you need any of the dates, I've got all of the dates. Feel free to call me here at 433-0088 or drop me an email at the show's email address, which is the soundboard, that's THESBD at flash.net. Looking here, they have Oklahoma City, St. Louis, and Dallas look like the closest that the Horde will be this year. And how about some Blues Traveler? In light of the Horde dates, we haven't played any Blues Traveler in a while. This is Alone off of Live from the Fall.

I said I love you. She began to cry. 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

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Hopes can always go up, truth can only come down.

0: KBF 88.3 FM. That was Blues Traveler doing Alone. This is Clint, and you are listening to the Soundboard. It is 1:26, and as many of you know, David should be here doing the Rhythm Room. If you've tuned in to hear the Rhythm Room, you'll notice I'm not David. David's a bit under the weather today. Hopefully he'll be back next week. We'll send him good vibes. Would like to stay here till 4 like David usually does, but I'm afraid I won't quite make it. My time is just about up. I'm going to leave you tonight with some live Mo. This is actually some older Mo. It's from a show in 95. However, it's brand new to me. Just got this tape in the mail 2 days ago and haven't listened to it.
1: Well, that was cruel. So you are listening to a reboard here on the Soundboard. This show originally aired on June the 13th of 1998. These were recorded on a boombox, and so when side one finished, I just had to turn over and flip the cassette to side two, and that was sort of random when that happened sometimes, and it just happened right at the end of when I was speaking. But I was getting ready to introduce this Mo Rebubula, which was a cassette I traded for and had gotten in the mail recently. It was from June the 2nd of 1995 from New York, New York. Back in the old tape trading days, which is how this show started off, playing live material, stuff I traded for and commercially available stuff. So still doing that today. Let's resume the end of this show and then we'll pick up some filler.

Heaven has got my

0: The Arkansas State Highway and Transportation Department is the 16th largest system in the nation. It is located at 10324 Interstate 30 in Little Rock and conducts regular highway bid lets, which can be heard exclusively on this radio station in the Jazz Venue.
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3: A recent HIV drug research study with children with AIDS was stopped because it was shown that children treated with the two anti-HIV drugs called AZT and 3TC had a 70% less chance of disease progression than children treated with only one anti-HIV drug. Additionally, the children with HIV treated with the two anti-HIV drugs together appeared to be able to reasonably tolerate the multiple drug combination. And depression is a common and highly treatable condition that affects nearly 17 million people a year. 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

All right. You've been listening to The Soundboard here on KBF and KPSQ. Tonight, we listen to a reboard that originally aired on June the 13th of 1998. It was a particularly long one for me at the time, clocking in at almost 2 hours and 40 minutes. But that leaves us about 20 minutes worth of filler. So we're going to go back to a little bit here from the end of the number 4 episode ever, November the 8th of 1997. A little Grateful Dead, Not Fade Away, Going Down the Road Feeling Bad, Not Fade Away, from October 31st of 1971. That's how I ended the show that night. I only found part 3. I only found the last 30 minutes of that show, so it's nice to break it up for some filler. Let's let this play us out tonight. Thanks for listening.

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1: Thanks for joining me here on Jazz with David Bassi. Memphis pianist Terrell Mabern was a prolific piano player right up until his passing. And this is one that features him with a funk outfit, Leon Lee Dorsey and Mike Clark with Terrell Mabern.

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1: Burt Bacharach, Hal David. Some great songs over the years. In movies, just the soundtrack of your life. I'm David Bassey, Alfie, right now. One of those songs. And what a band. Led by Jerry Gibbs, Terry Gibbs' son. The vibraphonist, Terry Gibb, but the drummer, Jerry Gibbs, and the Thrasher Dream Trio.

Up next, a song called Cassandra. That was Cassandra Wilson, the Grammy-winning vocalist and one of the great trumpeters of all time, Roy Hargrove, with Ron Carter bass, Kenny Barron at the piano, and Jerry Gibbs playing the drums. A live in-studio concert. Here's Cassandra, the song.

pianist Peter Hamm. In Greek mythology, he says Cassandra was cursed to utter prophecies that were true but that no one believed. Social protest in his music in 2020. This song is for everyone who saw it coming.

Up next, the music of Wayne Shorter and a bassist who's no stranger to the music of Wayne Shorter. That's Inner City Hughes from pianist Mike Longo and his New York State of Art Jazz Ensemble, live from New York, and a cool song called Inner City Hughes. Like Inner City Blues, there's another song called Inner City Blues, but this is Inner City Hughes, a little more delicate, a little more shade. Yeah. Anyway, Mike Longo had a dream about Dizzy Gillespie and his music when he was young, followed that dream to being Dizzy's pianist for a couple of decades. An amazing musician with his own record label, Consolidated Artist Productions. And this one's on Cap Records. Mike Longo, live from New York. The song again, Inner City Hughes. You might check out the book by Mike Longo, too. Here's Anna Maria.

A couple of jazz numbers with a little bit of backbeat. Brooklyn Eye is the album for Joaquin Menkel, and the song called Come Holy Spirit with Rudy Royston playing the backbeat. And before that, John Patitucci with Vinnie Caiuta.

Up next, Dave Bass takes a turn at Jules Stein and Sammy Kahn's composition, As Long As There's Music. That's the music of Greg Abate, Maria's Ocean, he calls it, for his sister, Maria, and reflects her career as a doctor of marine biology. Maria's Ocean, preceded by Simone's Dance, and that one comes from drummer Al Foster, and he writes a lot of songs for his children and so on, his family, and writes them all himself. Not much of a piano player, so it takes him a long time, but he comes up with some great tunes. Simone's Dance on Smoke Sessions, the Al Foster Quintet, followed by Maria's Ocean from Reunion, Greg Abate and Paul De Niro. And you know, Greg Abate and I and Dave Bass spent a weekend in Pennsylvania tributing the wonderful Phil Woods and part of his, well, his memorial, not a memorial so much as a celebration of life for Phil Woods at the Deerhead Inn. I got to know both of them out there in Pennsylvania, and that was a wonderful thing. Dave Bass, The Trio, Volume 3, and As Long As There's Music is the song.

0: It's a trio, and it's their third album. Kerry Kashiwagi at the double bass, Scott Gordon at the drums, and Dave Bass at the piano. Great songwriter and a great pianist. The Dave Bass Trio, Volume 3.
1: Thank you very much. Dankeschön. This time I'd like to give my version of Willow Weep For Me.

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1: Thanks for joining me here on Jazz with David Bassey. Here's a concept that I can relate to. Luis Giraldo and Luis recording with Ben Patterson's trio, that in itself is a wonderful thing. But he says in the liner notes, Luis does, that for as long as I can remember, I've kept a list of Doris Day tunes that I thought I'd one day record as a tribute. Ready, Willing, and Able is one of those tunes and one of those albums. Here's Luis Giraldo from Ready, Willing, and Able on Cellar Music Group with Ben Patterson and the gang, Jason Tiemann, and Ed Cherry doing What Now, My Love, a spirited rendition for sure. Out in 2023. Luis Giraldo with Ben Patterson.

There are many tributes to Miles Davis. There are many people who have named their dog or their first son or their car after Miles. I'm David Bassey. Solar, one of Miles Davis's most jammable tunes. And Solar here with The Scrapper. The album's called The Scrapper, from John Snyder, in June of 2019. And a very recognizable vocalist, Andy Bay, joining John.

Up next, the music of Bird, done by a big band, with solos by Valery Parmonarov and Bruce Williams. Stay with us. That's the album The Scrapper on Cellar Music Group. And John Snyder at the trumpet with special guest Andy Bay. Larry Goldings is there at the B3 organ. John Hart, guitar, and Andy Watson at the drums. Solar, a cool version of it. Miles Davis, yes, yes. Yardbird Suite, The Bird, Charlie Parker, and the Peter Hand Big Band, Hand Painted Dream.

0: Peter Hand's Big Band, and Bird's Yardbird Suite with drummer Steve Johns, saxophonist Bruce Williams, Valerie Pomanarov at the trumpet, James Wideman, the pianist, and Peter Hand, his own self, playing the guitar.
1: Hey, hey, Tutu, it's Julian Taylor here, and I've got an incredible episode of The Jukebox planned for you this week. It is in celebration of National Indigenous Day and the solstice, of course, as well as Black Music Month. It's an all-Afro-Indigenous playlist. I'm going to play stuff from Jay Wood, Toby, Tanya Tagak, Gary T. Willie, Jimi Hendrix, of course, William Prince, Kyle McCurney. We've got stuff from Roy Ayers, and we've got stuff from Agriculture, who's now on the Polaris Prize list. So don't touch that dial.
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Up next, everybody digs Bill Evans. Javier Nero, Jazz Orchestra, Kemet, The Black Land, on Outside In Music. And that's the title cut, with Sean Jones at the trumpet and Warren Wolf at the vibraphone. Christy Daschle doing vocals, and compositions and arrangements by trombonist Javier Nero. Kind of the future of big band in a way, maybe, possibly. You never know about that big band thing. It changes from minute to minute. And people love the idea of having a big band as their instrument. It all comes from Duke Ellington, I think. Yeah. Maybe not, but I think so. Javier Nero, Jazz Orchestra, Kemet, The Black Land. How about Tenderly? What a beautiful song that is. And a Riverside release from Bill Evans, recorded December 15th of 1958.

We heard the Vernon Duke composition, Autumn in New York, sung by Sienna Dalen, and sandwiched in between a couple from Bill Evans. That one, just epilogue, and preceding that, Tenderly, written by Walter Gross with lyrics by Jack Lawrence. With Philly Joe Jones at the drums and Sam Jones at the bass. Everybody digs Bill Evans on Riverside.

Up next, drummer Herlin Riley, and an emotion that's powerful and personal at the same time. Touched. Along Came Betty, Benny Golson's number from the 1950s, done by a pianist who is not so big in the recording world, but quite an educator and that sort of thing. Out now with Harvey S. at the bass, Adam Nussbaum drums. It's Chris Keefe and his version of Along Came Betty from Benny Golson. Preceding that, one written by Ben Wolfe, the bassist. It's called Mask Man, with a fine round of trumpet from Nicholas Payton and Nicole Glover at the tenor saxophone. Ben Wolfe's album called Unjust. Well, from a bassist to a drummer. Not just any drummer, and not just any bassist. This time, Herlin Riley playing the drums, part of the founding of the Jazz at Lincoln Center Jazz Orchestra. Many of those wonderful big albums from Columbia Records and Wynton Marsalis. But here in 2017, two recording sessions, one in New Orleans and one in New York, December 6th and 7th of 2017, and one from the drummer called Touched, with Emmett Cohen at the piano, Russell Hall at the bass, Godwin Louis, Bruce Harris, and Herlin Riley.

Earlin Riley and a beautiful album on Mack Avenue Jazz, Perpetual Optimism, and the song entitled Touched with Godwin Louis and Bruce Harris.

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2: When you take a word like peace and you title the album Peace, I'm thinking, I hope that's a peaceful album. Many times, they're not peaceful albums, but it's a concept and it's a cool word and all that. This time it's a peaceful album from guitarist Perry Smith and a provocative song from Richard Rodgers, This Nearly Was Mine. Peace.

Willie Jones III cares about tradition. I'm David Bassey, Fallen Heroes, from WJ3 Records, and Willie Jones III at the drums, as he does. And one from Jimmy Heath, the saxophonist, whose brother Percy was the bassist in the Modern Jazz Quartet, and then his brother Albert was known as Tootie, and plays the drums. Let's listen. CTA.

a nice tribute to Jimmy Heath with saxophonist Justin Robinson and pianist George Cables joining Willie Jones III for CTA, Fallen Heroes, on WJ3 Records. Here's Dave Mullen. He's pictured on his album with two saxophones, a la Rahsaan Roland Kirk. Mullen's Soul Music is the record label, and The Grind features Jim Seeley at the trumpet, and is in tribute to McCoy Tyner.

0: Dave Mullen and The Grind with John Coward at the piano, Hans Glasfrischning at the bass, E.J. Strickland drums and trumpeter, Jim Seeley, Solace is the album.
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Columbite, coming up next. Cassius, Franz Cassius, to be exact. And Farid Haik paying tribute to one of the great guitarists of the 20th century. Tito Carrillo, his music publishing company, T-Tone, T-I-T-O-N-E. Tito Carrillo, one of the major trumpeters on the Chicago scene for many years, joined by Troy Roberts at the saxophones, Ben Lewis at the piano, Chicago bassist Clark Summers, Jay Sawyer, and Victor Gonzalez. One recorded September of 2021 in Chicago at Transient Sound, and then mixed and mastered in Burbank, California. Urban Essence is the album for Tito Carrillo, and the song Fly By Night. Columbite is the next song, and this comes from another Chicagoan, Farid Haik, and the music of Franz Cassius.

Tierney Sutton, who graduated from Berklee School of Music and then moved to L.A. and found a dream band that she's been with for many, many years, BFM Jazz, and Tierney Sutton Band's The Sting Variations, Synchronicity 1.

Paul Shaw Quintet, Moment of Clarity, all the compositions by drummer Paul Shaw, Alex Sipiagin at the trumpet, Brad Shepik at the guitar, Gary Versace piano, Drew Grass acoustic bass, and Paul at the drums, and a tune called Mary Oliver. This is one of my top 10 picks for 2020 on Summit Records, and what a recording. Just seems flawless in many ways. Well, in every way. Mary Oliver, the tune, Moment of Clarity from Paul Shaw's quintet. And up next, a top 10 pick for my year of 2021. This one comes from the saxophonist Kenny Garrett, who got his start playing with some of the masters in the music, and then just went on into overdrive with his sound, his writing, his sound of his recordings, all that stuff, everything. Again, perfection. Kenny Garrett at the alto saxophones with Vernell Brown Jr. At the piano, Corcoran Holt bass, Ron Bruner at the drums, and Rudy Bird percussion. This one, Sounds from the Ancestors, and during the pandemic, a cool album with a lot of depth to it. Soldiers of the Fields is the title of the song, and it gives a stark image of something we all don't really want to see, but many of us do, because we have to, because it's the thing to do.

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Hi, this is Arnie Arneson, and this is the Friday edition of The Attitude with Arnie Arneson and producers Dave Scott and Stephanie Collins. You know the drill. We're recording on Thursday morning. In Concord, it's pouring rain, but you know that there's a big parade in New York City for those Knicks. Go Knicks! Am I excited? I wish I were in New York. Anyway, I saw a piece at Rolling Stone, and it was so damn charming. And I decided I needed to share it with you. And I posted it on my Facebook page, and I said, this is the definition of a mensch, okay? Absolutely. So here is the title. Stephen Colbert's unauthorized use of Vince Guaraldi's Peanuts music leads to donation, all right? After Colbert purposely played Linus and Lucy on the Late Show finale without permission, CBS agreed to a licensing fee that will be donated to the World Central Kitchen One. It has to be the funniest copyright dispute in recent memory. CBS has agreed to a licensing agreement which will be donated to charity after Stephen Colbert purposely played one of Vince Guaraldi's famous Peanuts tunes on the final episode of The Late Show without permission. He knows that Guaraldi's TV and film catalog owns this. And what he did was, we don't know what the exact sum is that Colbert presented his own donation of $2.5 million on behalf of the outgoing late night institution. He then foisted this good deed upon his next ex-employer during an installment of his Meanwhile segment on the Late Show finale. After noting that the LPFP had recently filed several lawsuits over unauthorized use of Guaraldi's music from A Charlie Brown Christmas and other Peanuts TV specials, Colbert looked straight in the camera and said, Peanuts is a powerful brand and corporation in and of itself. Anyone illegally using that music is going to have to pay through the nose. He's saying this as he's playing the music. And as a result, of course, they came to an agreement. And what did they agree to do? Not only did they agree to collect on it, but then they said that they would also support the kitchen, which I just thought was so beautiful. And they're going to support the World Central Kitchen's mission. And the

0: owner of the music, said, "A principal goal of our enforcement actions is to educate individuals, businesses, and government entities about the need to obtain written license agreements to use music in a commercial setting. But of course, we also get to do good." Oh, I love it. He's such a mensch. And then before I toss to my guest, I went to the Houston Chronicle, and I was not aware of this, and I'm going to urge you, again, all the stories that we don't know. The beauty of history is that we keep expanding the envelope and the knowledge of what happens, when it happens. We limited it initially to who were the winners, you know, to who were the people that wrote the stories that tended to be white men. And as we move forward, we're uncovering so much. And as you know, the show is going to air on June 19th or Juneteenth. And this was from the Houston Chronicle. "The first Juneteenth anniversary was celebrated in Houston. Its lessons continue today. Juneteenth, our newest federal holiday, may have been born in Galveston. That's where on June 19, 1865, Major General Gordon Granger issued General Order No. 3. It declared that the Emancipation Proclamation would now be enforced in the Lone Star State. But Houston also played a crucial role in the origins of Juneteenth. In fact, according to his research, just published in the Journal of Texas History, it shows that the very first documented public celebration of the June 19th anniversary took place where? In Houston, Texas. In Houston, Texas." This was written by W. Caleb McDaniel. He is the Mary Gibbs Jones Professor of Humanities at Rice University. And I just love these stories because, again, I feel like we keep learning more and more and more. And in some ways, that is our obligation, because if we're to understand the present, we need to have a thorough understanding of the past. So if it is Friday, it must be Texas. And lucky us, Chris Tomlinson managed to carve out the time to join us. He writes commentary about money, politics, and life in Texas for Hearst newspapers. In 2025, he was inducted into the Texas Institute of Letters, an honor society that recognizes distinction, literary achievement. I mean, he's a great writer. He's written books. In fact, the Juneteenth comment is actually in some ways appropriate for you, because your recent book was entitled Tomlinson Hill: The Remarkable Story of Two Families Who Share the Tomlinson Name, One White, One Black. And you've just had an amazing history. You covered natural disasters in 30 countries, but there were two pieces that you wrote. Excuse me. One I saw, and then one landed today. The first one was entitled "Elon Musk's SpaceX Listing is Full of Landmines. Tesla Shows Why Investors Should Sit It Out Before Investing in Elon Musk's Overvalued SpaceX Stock and Dig Deeper into Tesla's Problems." So, Chris, I read your piece, and part of me couldn't stop laughing. Part of me was like, oh my God, I feel like we're always in a position of allowing these people to take enormous risks, in part because they know we're always available to bail them out. You know, so it's so unfair, because it's never a risk, you know, and it's a risk for us, but not for them. And then in a related op-ed, you wrote, "Greg Abbott is distancing himself from data centers. Is it just a show for his reelection bid?" And to a large extent, these two stories are related. Because in a lot of ways, what SpaceX is about is not just rocket ships, it's not just vehicles, it's also about AI. So let me welcome you to the program, but let's start with the SpaceX listing, because I thought I had learned a lot about why it was probably very risky, but the more I read your piece, I'm like, that too? That too? I feel like we should almost have billboards and place them up all over the country saying, did you know this? So let me welcome you to the program. And let's talk a little bit about what you uncovered with the landmines. I know that it's never been profitable, but I didn't quite understand why. So thank you so much for joining me.
1: Oh, it's my pleasure to be here.
0: Oh, it's great. So walk my audience through your piece, because it is so important, and every paragraph is a takeaway.
1: I mean, I think the big takeaway here is that Elon Musk is the P.T. Barnum of big tech.
0: Yeah.
1: You know, he has these extraordinary companies that are basically balls that he's juggling in the air, and he's creating this spectacle that he's some sort of genius and that an investment in one of his companies is a guaranteed success, when in fact it's very perilous. And it could all come crashing down at a moment if he misses a catch.
0: Well, you know, everyone says that his talent is that he's an incredible salesman. He's not an engineer. He usually steps in front of a company that already exists. So it's not like he invents anything. He just, you know, maybe smells something, can look around corners. But every time I read an article, including yours, what he has invested in actually hasn't made money. Okay. And I get that, Chris, because in the beginning, when companies are startups, they're not going to be successful. What you are basically investing in is both an idea and a possibility. I get it. But the thing that really kills me is all the ideas that he invests in is that, you know, we're obligated to. We give them the money for. We do the loans for it. So to a large extent, we are so wedded to this dream he has. But at the same time, we're making him a trillionaire. And then the question is, who's running the risk of making him so wealthy? We are.
1: Oh, no, undoubtedly. One of the things that he cleverly does is he folds his pet projects, his big money-losing projects, into pretty basic successful companies. So Tesla is a good example. Once Tesla got its feet on the ground and was producing cars and batteries, Tesla's auto business in itself was profitable.
0: Yeah.
1: But then he folds in Twitter, you know, that he turns into X, and then he folds in XAI and its Grok chatbot. And both of those companies are losing all the money that Tesla is making. So Tesla remains a money-losing company because of these money-losing subsidiaries. And, you know, when you talk about tied in to the bigger picture, just recently, the Trump administration intervened in a case to stop a natural gas power plant in Mississippi. I believe it's Tennessee and Mississippi, because Grok AI is now, in the Justice Department's own words, super critical to the success of the nation and the Pentagon's AI program. So you're absolutely right. Tesla now has a pass because XAI and Grok are folded into the Pentagon and are considered critical to national security. You go over to SpaceX, same thing. If you look at the SpaceX business of providing orbit-based internet service, mm-hmm. You know, Starlink is profitable by its own, on its own. But then he turns around and he folds in these other companies. And at that point, it suddenly begins to lose money.
0: So why does he do this? What is the rationale? So, Chris, what is the rationale for folding in all these other companies? Why doesn't he keep them discreet? Or does he somehow think that these other companies have, again, his idea of the potential, because he's even selling to himself, that therefore, if he attaches it to a profitable company, it won't necessarily deplete the profitability, but it will give him the time to make these other companies profitable? I'm just trying to figure out, why would you mix and match? It just doesn't make sense.
1: Because, you know, you want to use other people's money to make yourself a trillionaire. Right.
0: Right.
1: I mean, if you're going to list a company on a public stock exchange, it's got to look good. And you structure the deal. So like with SpaceX, Musk has 80% of the voting power for the future of SpaceX. No one can fire him. No one can tell him no, because he's built it in a way that he has $1 trillion of other people's money in SpaceX that he can spend any way he wants to fulfill his dream and simultaneously make himself a trillionaire. It's that kind of three-dimensional chess that is really Musk's genius. And as said, if any of it begins to fall apart, all of us as American citizens are on the hook, because the government will have to intervene to prop up these companies.
0: Too big to fail.
1: Dependent on.
0: Right. Because we've so contracted out everything to these, you know, to these companies. And it turns out that what they've contracted out in the military, in NASA, in whatever, that if they fail, we fail. But the problem is we are failing because we invested in them and they're so risky. This was something I did not know. And I really want to share this with my audience. You wrote, Tesla's stock has continued to rise despite the Cybercab's tech problems, Cybertruck's dismal sales, and Musk's absurd $1 trillion pay package. But then you did something that I thought was fascinating. When I compared Tesla's stock valuation to those of other automakers, Muscovites insisted Tesla is a tech company, not a car company. Turns out we were all wrong. Now, I did not know this. Tesla was a regulatory credit company selling offsets to other car companies for their failure to meet fuel efficiency standards. But under President Trump, those companies no longer, of course, need offsets, and Tesla is losing $1 billion a year in revenue. Oh my God. So even as Trump gives him the benefit with Grok, he takes it away by getting rid. I mean, it's like this is a shell game. I mean, I feel like every time I turn around, I'm not quite sure what's under the shell. And he has to constantly keep selling the next new idea because the last idea might be even undermined by the man that he's propped up, which is Donald Trump.
1: Well, and it's ultimately going to be undermined by the fact that we're overvaluing these companies, right? I mean, we are assigning this massive amount of value to Tesla, even though it's fundamentally a car company, right? I mean, it hasn't made money off of AI yet. It has not made money off of the Optimus robots that it's trying to manufacture. It's not much of a, Cybercab is way far behind Google's Waymo. As I point out in the piece, he touts the Cybercab as the future, but he's only got 17 operating in the state of Texas, while Waymo has 600. I can catch a Waymo here in Austin to go downtown any minute of every day, and I've become accustomed to driverless taxis because of it. I have been on the waiting list for a Cybercab for 9 months. It's, he has these big dreams, and he's really good at getting other people to pay for them. And then on top of that, he creates these contracts with the government that makes him gives him an insurance policy at taxpayer expense.
0: Right, he's essential. He becomes essential whether he delivers or not. Because
1: Exactly.
0: and your story about the Cybertrucks was hysterical because I saw one the other day and it's the most hideous thing I've ever seen. But on top of that, this is great. Driving through SpaceX headquarters this month, I observed a metaphor for Musk's financial sleight of hand. Outside the massive rocket hangars and long black factory were 1,000 Tesla Cybertrucks that filled the parking lot. In fact, everyone, take this number down. 20% of all Cybertrucks sold went to Musk's other companies.
1: That's right.
0: I posted that on Facebook and people were dying. They're like, "Are you kidding me?" I'm going, "You have." But I think it's important. He's such a good salesman. But here's the question I have for you is that I also read about his bankers. And Morgan Stanley and Goldman Sachs are his bankers. I don't understand why they are so seduced. Because that was the part that really scared me. You would think after the 2008 economic meltdown that they might have learned any something, but maybe what they learned is take the risk, we'll bail you out, and we'll just get richer. All right? So let's try this risk because now we're dealing with a trillionaire. We may even cause a greater implosion, but then you'll have more reason to bail us out. But you wrote in your piece that, I mean, it was just shocking that SpaceX bankers are extremely optimistic. Morgan Stanley and Goldman Sachs predict that the company's revenues will rise from 18.7 billion this year to 160 billion in 2028. Goldman says the revenues will hit 470 billion by 2030. Goldman says SpaceX 2,500% revenue increase in 4 years will come from, ready? Musk's genius and putting XAI data centers into space. Oh my God, what are they smoking?
1: Well, they just pocketed over $100 million in fees
0: Right.
1: for backing the SpaceX IPO. That's the interesting thing about the bankers is that they may hold the stock and they might lose money if the stock price goes down, but they'll still hold on to the stock and they can write off those losses. The one thing they will never lose is the $100 million in fees they got paid for managing the IPO. So they are financially incentivized to pitch these extraordinary numbers, even though Morningstar, as I point out, laughed at them. Said that this SpaceX is worth half of what Goldman and Morgan Stanley said the company is worth. And I think that's probably pretty accurate.
0: So, Chris, I'm naive. Is there anything Congress can do that we won't put ourselves back in a position to bail out the Goldman Sachses, to bail out this? I mean, is it that they've become so intertwined in so much of everything we do as a government that there really is no way to put a stop to this, or no way to put us in a position of vulnerability to bail them out? I just feel like we're being played over and over again. He uses his money to elect Donald Trump. He's using his money to do Doge. He's using his influence on every level. And then you see this, you know, $1 trillion ridiculous IPO, and you keep thinking it's only getting worse and bigger, and the sense of our ability to control it seems to get smaller and smaller by the hour.
1: I mean, Congress can pass laws that force companies like this to spread risk, for example.
0: Spread risk.
1: Congress can say, hey, we don't want the Defense Department dependent upon a rocket company that is spending billions of dollars of shareholder money to fly to Mars and build data centers in space.
0: Right.
1: It's if you want to provide the rockets that the Defense Department and NASA need, then that needs to be a standalone business, and you need to do all this crazy stuff in a different company. Right. But, right now there's no appetite for that. I think both parties are far too dependent upon big tech donations and support. I think Democrats got burned by how big tech CEOs shifted to Trump when they tried to regulate that industry. It's a problem. Congress could do something, but they have to have the courage to stand up to potential campaign donors.
0: So that bleeds into your next piece that just dropped at the Houston Chronicle. Greg Abbott is distancing himself from data centers. Is this just a show for his reelection bid? And what I think is interesting is that he actually said, I think in 2025, we're going to be the AI capital of the world, gave them like $1 billion in tax credits, did all this, and now it's only 2026, Chris. And all of a sudden he's like, well, maybe we can slow it down, yada, yada, yada. And I'm just trying to figure out, again, what's real and what's Memorex, again, going back to your SpaceX conversation and Musk, because he is AI. So who is going to control this conversation, and who is going to control the future of AI? The public is outraged. The Republican Party is terrified. But, you know, Greg Abbott has more money than the Republican National Committee. Greg Abbott will probably win re-election. The question is, who will he serve? Will he serve the AI companies, or will he serve the people of Texas? And I think you and I kind of both know it probably begins with A and ends with I.
1: Oh, undoubtedly.
0: God.
1: Greg Abbott is, I call him the world's greatest wind vane. I mean, he knows exactly which way the wind's blowing at any moment. He knows they're, down here in Texas, we're getting to the point where we're using more water than the state has. We're having shortages.
0: Corpus Christi.
1: We're talking about building, as many as 6 seawater desalination plants, because we just don't have as much water for the people in industry that we have. And so water bills are going up. The amount of AI data centers that are expected to come to Texas will triple the demand for electricity. And when you have a wholesale electricity market, that means higher electricity bills. And that's why rural Republicans are super angry to see these massive data centers being built in their communities. Their electricity bills going up, their water running out. And so suddenly, after a year after celebrating Google spending $40 billion in Texas, Abbott's like, oh, well, we should have rules.
0: But he can't do that. Only the legislature can do that.
1: So so he issues this letter, makes a big deal about how he's protecting Texans, but he has no power to do that. And the legislature doesn't meet again until next year. So basically he's made a campaign promise that he will absolutely forget about on November 4th, and the legislature meets in the spring.
0: Because so he could call a special session, but he won't. Okay, and what I thought was also interesting is you wrote, so Abbott issued the letter, but it turns out that the Republican Party of Texas at their convention finalized anti-data center language for the party platform. I think like Abbott and the Republican Party need to sort of come together and say, so is this BS, or are you actually going to follow through? Because I think the people of Texas deserve an answer.
1: Well, the delegates to the Republican convention here in Texas, they're disappointed every 2 years dramatically, right? They create these platforms. Some of them have extremist language. Like this year, they tried to kick all the Muslims out of the Republican Party.
0: Oh, yeah, the Sharia law. Yes,
1: yes. Sharia law stuff. But yes, the data center language is something that that lawmakers could do, and they most definitely will not when the spring comes.
0: Yeah.
1: Because ultimately, you know, these companies have enormous power in a state where there is limitless giving to politicians. That's how Abbott has $100 million is because if Musk wanted to, he could write Abbott a campaign check for $100 million tomorrow, and there's nothing to stop that.
0: You mentioned too, and again, this is where a level of sophistication is important, but nobody has it. You were talking about Abbott's letter, and he said, when the PUC and ERCOT conduct this review, they shall take into consideration measures to prevent data centers from shifting development risks and costs onto Texans. Oh, I'm applauding. And then I read the second sentence. Unfortunately, Texas law currently prohibits the PUC or ERCOT from intervening. I'm just like you lied. This is a lie. I hate to break it to you. Why don't we just call it what it is? You said, oh, we're going to have the PUC and ERCOT conduct a review, knowing full well they're not allowed to do it. And I guess here's my question. Is the Democratic candidate for governor in Texas going to call him a liar? Is going to use his letter? Is going to say exactly what you said in your editorial in the Houston Chronicle? Because at some point in time, because the public is angry. I mean, and the public, this is a interesting moment, and it may not be because, you know, Abbott will lose, but we know we have an interesting senatorial campaign going on that actually could have coattails. And given what he is saying and the rise of anger across the board with Republicans and Democrats, rural and urban areas, this could actually be harmful if someone knows how to use his own words against him.
1: Correct. I have been an observer of the Texas Democratic Party for a long time, and they've got a lot of work to do to be able to take advantage of this kind of situation. I think Gina Hinojosa is probably one of the best candidates they've had in years in cycles. But you know, she's talking about public schools, and she's not as fiery as Tallarico. So she needs to up her game and realize that she's got to throw some elbows and talk to these rural Republicans about these issues, because
0: absolutely
1: I believe they are beginning to get fed up. I think Tallarico's got a 50-50 chance in November, but it will require the Democrats to show some gumption and some viciousness that they've failed to muster in past elections.
0: They should like rent my elbows because I mean, I remember one time a lobbyist said, so tell us what you really think, Arnie Arneson, because I was always on the floor of the House and I'd be like, what are you doing? And more importantly, the reason why this is important is not an AI story. It's an affordability story. It's an affordability story, and we know that that's the watchword and the word that connects with voters. And they hate AI, and they're frightened about affordability. Chris Tomlinson, I absolutely love you. Thank you so much for writing for the Houston Chronicle and teaching us about SpaceX and AI and Greg Abbott. And we will grab you again. Again, thank you.
1: Thank you.
0: All right, take care. This, everyone, is a Friday edition of The Attitude. Stick around, folks. We'll be right back.
2: Oh, where has the Congress gone? Oh, where can it be? I'm Attorney Bill Newman for the Civil Liberties Minute. With its leash so short and its speeches so long, Oh, where can it be? Oh, where has Congress's powers gone? Oh, where can they be? No authority on spending, no wars it is ending. Oh, where can it be? Oh, where has the power gone? Oh, where can it be? The power of the purse Donald Trump can reverse. Oh, where can they be? Oh, where are the Epstein files? Oh, where can they be? The law seems clear, is disclosure near? And when will the public see? Oh, why is ICE unrestrained? Are there no rules that apply? With no oversight, ICE has all the might, and that's why protesters die. Oh, where has Congress's power gone? And will it ever come back? The people's house acts like a mouse and sounds so awfully tic-tac. Oh, where has the Constitution gone? Oh, where can it be? For three branches co-equal, we'll fight for the sequel of the democracy we will yet be. The Civil Liberties Minute is made possible by the ACLU because freedom can't protect itself, and even people who can hardly carry a tune can sing for democracy.

0: Welcome back to part two of the Friday edition of The Attitude with Arnie Arneson and producers Dave Scott and Stephanie Collins. You know the drill. We continue to record on an overcast Thursday morning. But of course, as I keep reminding everyone, today is the big parade for the Knicks. Yay! And I wish I was in New York. Anyway, if it is Friday, it must be Bill Curry. Bill Curry was a Connecticut state senator, controller, and two-time Democratic nominee for governor. He served as a counselor to the president in the Clinton White House. He's written for Salon, The Daily Beast, The Huffington Post, and The Hartford Courant, and has provided commentary on NPR, MS Now, and many other news outlets. Welcome back to the program, Mr. Curry.
1: Wonderful to be with you, Artie. Thank you.
0: It's a pleasure. Ryan Cooper is the American Prospects Managing Editor. He's author of the book, How Are You Going to Pay for That? Smart Answers to the Dumbest Questions in Politics. He was previously a national correspondent for The Week. So, boys, we had Jeet here on this week from The Nation magazine, and we started talking about all the money that we're going to be giving it on. And we're going, boy, all those reparations. And that was the term that he used. And I'm like, yes, that's what we call it. But let me read you two headlines and then sort of get your reaction to what just happened, because, oh my God, we took the world economy to its knees. We drove the price of gas up. We hurt farmers. I mean, everything possible you could possibly imagine went wrong. And then on top of that, we're cutting them a check and they're probably going to be able to make nuclear weapons. But that's okay. Here's the two headlines. U.S. finally capitulates with memorandum of surrender. That's one headline. This is unbelievable. And then here's a second headline. Aftermath. The war ends and the aftermath begins. In today's edition, how long will it take for global energy markets to return to normal? A long time, it turns out. So, and then there's the 14-point U.S.-Iran MOU lays out terms to end imposed war and reshape regional security framework. Anyway, let me start with you, Ryan. Oh, my God. Where are we today? We have dug such a huge hole. It is unbelievable. But I'm going to say this, as I've said it over and over again, Ryan, there's a bit of me that's incredibly grateful. And the reason I'm incredibly grateful is that no one human being in such a catastrophic failure could have made the world realize that alternative energy and sustainable energy is today. Not mañana, not next month. You don't want to be beholden to some lunatic that we happen to elect. You don't want to have to worry about the Strait of Hormuz. And all of a sudden, you're looking at wind turbines, and you're looking at solar panels, and you're looking at geothermal, and you're looking at conservation with a whole new set of eyes and a whole new urgency, Ryan, to it. And the number of stories that I have now posted on Facebook about what renters can do. Renters can now put solar panels on their balconies. Renters can now do like splitters in order for them to reduce their energy costs. And all of a sudden now we're not only talking about what you can put on your roof, but now everyone is talking about these little microgrids. So again, I have to thank him because it is now top of mind for everyone, because it's an affordability question. And it's also, I don't want to be vulnerable in the future question. So let me welcome you to the conversation. What are your thoughts as you look at the memorandum of surrender?
2: Yeah, I mean, I was skeptical that Trump would be able to get it done because he's so erratic and untrustworthy that it was hard for me to imagine Iran believing that, you know, he would actually carry through with the only way that he was going to get out of this, which is to just give up, just give Iran basically everything that it wants, which is what the memorandum of understanding says. And I think that's still kind of an open question, but it sure does seem like Trump is he realizes that he's caught in a bear trap. And so this is his only way out. The only way to make the price of gas go down even a little bit, though it's going to be structurally higher for a very long time.
0: Yeah,
2: because we've destroyed a bunch of capacity. And because all of the, you know,
0: reserves
2: around the world need to be filled back up again, because we've been draining them down to the very bottom in a lot of cases. But you're absolutely right. You know, this is the one silver lining. You know, maybe we have suffered arguably America's greatest strategic defeat in history. And maybe the, you know, one of the core American foreign policy objectives going back to Thomas Jefferson, namely the freedom of the seas, maybe that's in the garbage too. But Donald Trump did a massive carbon tax, effectively. Very, yeah. Very funny that, you know, the whole climate policy world, after a long time, the failure of the cap and trade bill under Obama and the failure of the carbon tax in Australia and in Canada, and people thought, oh, you just can't have any sort of punishment on consumption. It has to be all carrots, no sticks, because people won't have it. And what does Trump come in? He comes in and knocks the price of gasoline up by 50% by doing the dumbest war of aggression in American history. And yeah, you're just exactly right. It's really... For so long, the cliche among conservatives have been that climate policy is dumb, hippie nonsense.
0: Yeah.
2: It's for these weak, soy-drinking liberals who are guilt-tripping you about you're eating too much McDonald's and whatever. And if you really want to about jobs and security and growth and all that tough, manly stuff, then you got to burn gas, burn diesel, burn coal.
0: Yeah, where's your pickup, honey?
2: Yeah. Yeah, the reality is the exact opposite.
1: You are very credible in these accents.
0: Right? Yeah, yeah.
2: I come from rural Colorado. Bover.
0: Yeah, there we go. Well, it is amazing what he's done.
2: It's security. It's about security. It's about security. Jobs, about growth. And it's never been more obvious. It's happening everywhere.
0: And again, what's so interesting is that Donald Trump sort of appreciates geography. And he thinks that what protects America is the Atlantic Ocean and the Pacific Ocean. But then he didn't recognize the geography of Iran. Called the Strait of Hormuz. So suddenly he becomes, you know, he becomes a completely non-understanding about this incredible, vulnerable place that everybody else knew, okay? And even Iran knew, but didn't know they could take advantage of it. I mean, again, that's another opportunity that Donald Trump presented to Iran that Iran had never exercised, Bill. Think about that. It was always open. 130 huge, huge, you know, ships would pass through. And nobody ever thought to charge them or to stop them, especially because of this. And now they may be making money on it because suddenly they're going to become, you know, they're going to become the gatekeeper of a place that they had never even imagined doing before. But I want to talk a little bit about the reparations thing because this is just great from this article that I was reading. And it says the most explosive detail is the alleged $300 billion reconstruction fund that Iran will be entitled to once the deal is sealed. Okay, now this is what Reuters said. Oh, but $300 billion, more than half is already committed. Trump has downplayed or denied this point with everyone, seemingly perplexed as to what this massive sum entails exactly. Reuters writes, the new fund is a private investment vehicle, not a reconstruction or reparations program that will not include any government money or grants, the source said, adding that companies based in the U.S., the Gulf Arab states, Asia, South America, and Africa have agreed to committing financing, investment pledge spend, energy, logistics, manufacturing, and transport. Well, then he goes on to say, they claim it's not a reparations program, yet the official name of the fund, are you sitting down, everyone? It's the Reconstruction and Development Fund. It appears to revolve around regional entities, both corporate and governmental, providing credit lines, direct financing to Iran. As can be seen above, over half of the fund is claimed to be already committed. But of course, some of American propaganda pundits have claimed this fund is being pulled from Iran's frozen assets abroad. I mean, everything he says is BS because he doesn't even know what he's saying. It's reconstruction. Come on, Bill. Anyway, your thoughts about this deal or whatever it is you want to call it.
1: You know, because he was president at the time, Trump saw how the world's biggest ocean kept us safe from COVID.
0: Yeah.
1: He's just trying to learn lessons of his own job experience.
0: No, they were supposed to stay on the boat. Remember, they had those COVID on the boat, and they told them not to get that. Not to get off the boat.
1: Like a musical. Yeah. And he can be said to have achieved every goal that he specified. He said he would settle for nothing less than unconditional surrender. Well. Okay,
0: he didn't
1: say which side, but it turns out that turned out to be true. He said he would settle for nothing less than complete disarmament with regard to the missiles. And that didn't happen on their side, but ours are almost all used up.
0: Yeah.
1: So we did disarm ourselves very, very effectively. On an optimistic note, he promised regime change. And of course, it's up to us to finish it off. But I would say that he's done his share. He has done everything he can to get regime change
0: here. In America, yeah.
1: And so, as always, the truth is always the 180 degree precise opposite of whatever Donald Trump just said.
0: Yeah.
1: And it's true here. As far as the investment fund reparations, whatever, it's very hard to criticize it specifically right now because it's completely opaque.
0: Yes.
1: Like all other lawless deals. This is, and let me just say, in what sense, what this is, as far as I can tell, is it's something that Trump is really good at, as the king of cryptocurrency, because it's money laundering. Okay,
0: yeah.
1: The money's going to go from us, all right. All those African nations—they're not giving Iran the development money. Everybody, just step back a second and just remember what you know. But the idea that all the other nations that told us not to bring the war are going to bear the entire cost of the redevelopment of Iran post-war, it makes no sense whatsoever.
0: Right.
1: And so what you always have here in this, as in a dozen other important conflicts and crises, Trump is negotiating not for how to resolve a problem, but for how to present it. And what he's always trying to do is just manage a more favorable impression for himself. I agree with Ryan. I think this is the most consequential of America's many disastrous foreign policy interventions in the post-World War II period, especially. And I just want to say one thing. We go around, if we can start from our side to teach lessons, there's a whole bunch of lessons to teach here. But one of them is simply this military of ours that we all thank for protecting us, that Trump has an almost homoerotic attachment to, especially its missiles. We have to stop lauding it quite so much as we do. We have lost 5 of the 6 wars we have entered since World War II. We're 1 in 5. That's the worst record of any country in the world. We're not number one, we're number 200. And we've been taught an important lesson that smarter, more mature, and more decent people than Trump or anyone he employs have been telling us, and that is our treaties keep us safer than our missiles do.
0: Absolutely.
1: We have to create the possibility for nonviolent conflict resolution throughout the world. That was the project of the post-World War II, America, Europe, and the world. And he, more than any human being, has derailed it. And well, we have to help people understand how to get it back on board. I'm sorry. Go ahead.
0: No. So Ryan, when we had Jeet on, I was not aware. I mean, I was aware that Iran had targeted a lot of the U.S. bases that are basically sprinkled all over the Middle East. Okay. And in fact, it blew up a lot of those bases. But what I was not aware of is that we actually probably violated a rule of law of war, and that we took the soldiers off the military bases and put them in hotels in those communities, which meant that the hotel name became a target because we had moved our military into these private hotels. I mean, I was looking at an article. U.S. moves troops to hotels in Middle East, seemingly in violation of its own rules of war. And then I find out that Iran successfully blew up so many of these bases. The cost of rebuilding is like enormous, but even more important, will those countries want us to rebuild? Because suddenly they realize they now have become a target. Why? Because we have put our military bases in those countries, and that is not protecting them. It is now becoming a homing pigeon for people to decide to blow them up. I mean, again, this story is so complex, and we know so little of it because so much of it has been opaque. And as we look at this, you know, quote unquote resolution, we're beginning to find out it cost way more than we have any knowledge of, including the cost of what happened. It wasn't just the 13 soldiers that were murdered, but it was actually the cost that we're going to have to now bear. What to do with these destroyed military bases? Do you go back or do you walk away? Oh my God.
2: Yeah, it's almost mind-boggling how complex the failure is.
0: I mean,
2: everything you dig a little bit deeper and you find another thing that Trump has gravely screwed up, maybe irretrievably, in terms of, you know, like basic human rights or in the whole imperial system of American power projection. You know, this was like our sort of whole strategic posture in the Middle East was based around like the Gulf countries being sort of on side, despite them being like these awful slavery based dictatorships in a lot of cases, yeah. Because like we protect them from Iran, from various other threats. And they keep the supply of commodities coming out of the Gulf. And, you know, we generally get to dominate the entire region, us and Israel. And then we start this war for no reason. And it turns out that we can't actually protect these countries from Iranian attack. Not completely. We can use up tens of millions or billions of dollars, in fact, of missile interceptors and so forth. But some of them still get through and some of them still cause tremendous damage. And there's all of these, you know, aside from the bases, there's all this highly delicate, complicated and expensive infrastructure in all of these countries to produce liquid natural gas, to produce drinking water. Iran, I don't believe, hit any of those. But the threat is there, right. And now they're always going to be thinking about that. That right. All you just need a one, you know, medium-sized drone to get through, and you could blow that thing up. Suddenly, there's not enough water to drink in the whole country.
0: It's shocking.
2: Yeah, the whole American like foreign policy posture, however you want to describe it. If you're saying like, okay, we're FDR liberals and we want to like ensure a peaceful world and, you know, a diplomatic resolution of conflict, or we're George W. Bush and we want to dominate the world and we go and we, you know, swing things around and we're in charge. Like whatever however you want to describe it, we've just totally undermined everything about American power abroad. It's incredible.
0: Well, and let me just bring one more thing up, which is Israel. I don't think Israel has ever been so vulnerable as it is right now. I mean, they, you know, Netanyahu may have talked Donald Trump into doing this, but now look where Netanyahu is and where Israel is today, Bill. I mean, where are we? I mean, are they going to blow up Lebanon again? And what does that mean? Does that, I mean, like where is Israel and Netanyahu going to go? We know that the American people now, what is it, 62% of Americans now basically don't want us to continue to support Israel to the extent that we had. I mean, Ro Khanna was the first, I believe, congressman to say that he will never take AIPAC money. And, you know, I mean, it's like a line in the sand. And that's one of the first questions. Like, members who are running for Congress, they're asked this question during debates. Will you or do you take AIPAC money? That's never been a question before. That is now sometimes the first or second question. Look at what has happened for Israel alone. This has been so, so disastrous. Oh, my God.
1: I want to make just one other point. I love when Ryan's here, you always ask him the most complicated questions, which I appreciate.
0: Oh, yeah.
1: And, you ask Ryan these questions, and I'm thinking, geez, I wonder what he's going to say. You know?
0: And he gives a great answer. That's why I do it. Yeah, come on.
1: Wonderful.
0: Yeah.
1: Very instructive. And, you know, and we do live in this time. Again, I spent a couple of years as the political director of the Nuclear Freeze Movement. That doesn't make me a nuclear weapons expert, far from it. But military strategy. But even I knew that we'd entered the age of asymmetrical warfare, where everybody else's cheap gadgets and everybody else's swamp fox tactics and you know, guerrilla tactics outweighed these vast militaries we constructed were no longer capable of keeping us safe at all. And secondly, pointing out that our grid, that we've looked at how vulnerable the infrastructures and various, you know, water, energy, infrastructures, electricity of these countries are. Ours, because we're so much bigger and more interconnected, are even more vulnerable.
0: Yeah.
1: And they've been the subject of even longer and more expert attention on the part of our adversaries.
0: Right.
1: So our own vulnerability, we escaped this time. Who knows what comes next?
0: Well, look what we've learned from Ukraine. Look what we've learned from Ukraine with the drones.
1: Yes.
0: For $20,000.
1: I can see what you and Ryan have learned from Ukraine. I can't see what the government's learned from Ukraine. It seems like nothing at all.
0: Yeah, exactly.
1: But as far as Israel, I mean, this breaks my heart to say.
0: It does.
1: Again, a few years, we should have stopped. And again, the Democratic Party should have stood up on this a long time ago.
0: Right.
1: I still am not comfortable with the word genocide, but this is ethnic cleansing and mass murder. And I don't know when those term stopped being sufficient to convey one's sense of moral outrage at what he's done. And they are war crimes, and we've been complicit in them because we've been supplying and financing them.
0: Yes.
1: And look, the three worst people alive are Donald Trump, Bibi Netanyahu, and Vladimir Putin.
0: Yeah.
1: They've done so much damage to the world. It's beyond calculation. What has been done to the democratic nature of the two nations that Bibi and Trump have led is very similar to what Putin did to the democratic nature, the shakier and shorter-lived democratic nature of Russia. They've it's been a path of destruction. Israel and the United States will never again be the same countries they were.
0: No,
1: they won't. We've lost too much. The question is, and I'll just leave it with this. But the question is, two questions. One, when will we start doing what we should be doing? Not defending them in every UN resolution, not supplying this, standing up for what our own and their foreign policy always was, two-state solution, only this time really, really meaning it. And the second question is, when will we begin to envision the kind of, you know, the prayer we have? When will we begin to envision a positive change, a new order that can replace what we have?
0: So Zohra Mamdani had an interesting quote, and I posted it on Facebook. Solidarity with a government. Now, you said you're uncomfortable with the term genocide, so mass murder, whatever you want to call it. Solidarity with a government that is committing...
1: That's a legalistic argument that's worth avoiding, that's all. But
0: solidarity with a government that is committing genocide is very different thing than a question of solidarity with people of a specific faith. I'm proud to be a mayor of the city with the largest Jewish population in this country. And I think that is so interesting, Ryan, because again, every time you criticize Israel, you criticize AIPAC, you criticize Netanyahu, you're being accused of being anti-Semitic. Well, I criticize Donald Trump. I may hate Donald Trump. I may hate what MAGA is. I don't hate America, all right? But I am disgusted by what we've elected. I've disgusted with the fact that more people, Ryan, that were registered to vote did not vote in the 2024 election than actually exercised the franchise. So for those people that checked out, look what you ended up delivering. By that not presenting yourself, you ended up with this. Do I hate America? No. Do I despise the leadership of Donald Trump? Absolutely. And I think what Mamdani is trying to do is sort of explain to people, this is not about being Jewish. This is about flawed political leadership.
2: Oh. Yeah, I mean, you know, his consistent line, and I think the line from all of the honest, you know, critics of Israel has just been, yeah, no, this is about the behavior of a particular country.
0: Yeah.
2: You know, the hyper Zionism, right wing Zionism is not really all that different from like Serbian nationalism, and it results in the exact same type of thing, which is like mass murder and ethnic cleansing and so on. And I think, you know, the whole point, the argument for Israel that we need to make the world safe for Jews by having a homeland has been really just terribly undermined in both senses of the word.
0: Yes.
2: You know, because exactly. we are seeing resurgence of anti-Semitism around the world. You know, the big rising star on the right now is Nicolas Fuentes, a guy who he's openly admires Hitler. And you know, that I think is mostly about the dynamics of the conservative movement, but I think it has also not been helped by the fact that so many ostensibly like anti-Semitism or pro-Jewish rights organizations like the Anti-Defamation League have basically cashed in the entire savings account of the taboo against anti-Semitism to defend the foreign policy of Israel. Right. And often in a way behaving like an anti-Semitic conspiracy, like spending lots of money in secret to control political outcomes. You know, like spending money on advertisements that are just flatly dishonest. Do not mention what their actual argument is, which has to do with Israel. They're saying, oh, this person's not enough of a Democrat. They don't believe in liberal values, just totally pretextual things. And it's a real shame, you know, how they have eroded that taboo. And in the meantime, you know, like with this crazy aggressive foreign policy in Israel, they have endangered Jews in Israel itself.
0: But they've endangered Jews everywhere.
2: Yeah,
0: I mean, again, and everywhere. And that is, and again, I go back to, and I'm going to end with you, Bill, because I want to go back to what Ro Khanna did. Ro Khanna, because becomes the first member in Congress to sign what they call the Peace Pledge. Now, listen to what it's called, the Peace Pledge. Mm-hmm. But what is it? It's to basically say you reject AIPAC funds. But look at what it's called. It's called the Peace Pledge.
1: And there's something very practical that I for a long time, you know, I wish the progressives were more focused on the Democratic Party. The right focused on the Republican Party and took over the country. Right. We keep splintering off in various efforts. And the Democratic Party should adopt a rule that prohibits dark money in primaries. And that takes AIPAC out of all these houses.
0: Exactly, exactly,
1: and
0: exactly.
1: It stands up. There are a set of divorces, Wall Street, Silicon Valley, and the Netanyahu government. They divorced us a long time ago. We have to get up and formalize the proceedings. Say goodbye.
0: And on that note, I need to say au revoir to Bill Curry and Ryan Cooper. Thank you so much for joining us. This, everyone, is the Friday edition of The Attitude. We will schmooze on Monday, everyone. Ciao.

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1: Welcome to 2026 Talks, where we're following our democracy in historic times.
2: 3 out of 4 Americans, regardless of political party, want to make it easy to vote, hard to cheat. That's what the House passed Save America Act does, and the Senate needs to be willing to do the hard work to make sure that that happens.
1: Utah Senator Mike Lee is among Republicans trying to build public support for legislation to sharply limit mail-in voting and impose nationwide voter ID rules. The House approved the Safeguard American Voter Eligibility Act in February, but it's been stalled in the Senate since. Lee agrees with President Donald Trump that Republicans should abolish the filibuster to pass it. Minority Leader Chuck Schumer says neither the bill nor the bid to change Senate rules have enough support because the SAVE Act is thinly disguised voter suppression.
3: This is this horrible thing, the SAVE Act, one of the worst, most anti-election democracy things that's ever been proposed. They say it's all about ID, voter ID. It's not. They will remove 25 million people off the rolls.
1: Trump has stalled several important measures to try to force it through. House conservatives, including Florida Representative Anna Paulina Luna, are threatening to block a bipartisan housing bill the Senate just passed, unless it includes the SAVE Act. The housing bill is up for a vote this week. New Federal Election Commission filings show a Republican-linked group is the sole funder for 2 super PACs that advertised heavily in recent Democratic primaries. Real Change PAC and Lead Left spent more than $4.3 million in Texas, Pennsylvania, New Jersey, Nebraska, and Maine. The Conservative Americans PAC was founded 3 years ago and used the 2 front groups to back candidates viewed as less competitive. U.S.-Iran negotiations are in doubt because of clashes in Lebanon, which for now seem paused. Iran has threatened to close the Strait of Hormuz again if the U.S. doesn't stop Israel from attacking Hezbollah. The White House pressure seems to have paused those clashes, but not before Trump threatened to resume strikes on Iran itself if Tehran doesn't rein in the powerful Lebanese Shia militia. Former President Barack Obama has said the U.S. may be worse off because of the Iran war. Speaking at the opening of his presidential library in Chicago, he said the U.S. can't just bully the world.
4: We've learned that we can't solve every conflict or solve or stop every atrocity around the globe. But at our best, the United States has been an undeniable force for good in the world.
1: President Trump accuses vandals of damaging the Lincoln Memorial reflecting pool, dumping in chemicals, and contributing to algae blooms. He says 5 have been arrested, but the pool may need to be drained again. Trump granted a no-bid multi-million-dollar contract to a campaign donor to resurface and restore the pool. It's still plagued by peeling paint and discolored by algae growth. I'm Mary Sherman for Pacifica Network and Public News Service. 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
5: On this week's 51%, we speak with Meg Stone, violence prevention expert and executive director of Impact Boston, about her new book, Don't Fight Back, and 10 other myths about crime, personal safety, and gender-based violence.
6: What the research on sort of the most broad swaths of the population have shown is that forceful physical and verbal resistance is effective at interrupting attempted sexual violence.
5: I'm Jesse King. It's all up next on 51%.

0: You're listening to 51%, a WAMC production dedicated to women's issues and experiences. I'm Jessie King. Thanks for joining us. Our main guest today is a violence prevention expert and the executive director of Impact Boston, a personal safety and self-defense organization focusing on methods that empower women. Meg Stone actually came on the show last year to talk about her book, The Cost of Fear, and why she feels a lot of women's self-defense advice doesn't actually prevent violence as much as it encourages women to restrict their own lives or live in fear. Well, Stone's newest book, out May 5th, breaks down some of the specific myths that she wants to bust. It's called Don't Fight Back and 10 Other Myths About Crime, Personal Safety, and Gender-Based Violence. Stone says well-meaning tips like trust your intuition, call the police, and don't fight back in case the abuse gets worse are not only ineffective, but reinforce the systemic sexism, racism, ableism, and every other ism that allows violence and abuse to continue.
1: I've been doing violence prevention work for 30 plus years. And the sad reality is that a lot of the myths that I heard 20 years ago, 25 years ago, are getting a new life on TikTok. Mm-hmm. So I don't recommend this if you value your mental health. I don't wish my TikTok algorithm on anyone. But there are very popular, almost viral videos on TikTok telling women everything from don't wear a ponytail, an attacker could grab it, to pretend your boyfriend is in the next room, to don't fight back, it will only make the attacker more angry. People with very little else in common have all internalized the belief system that resistance makes us less safe. And that's, you know, that's demoralizing in and of itself, but it's an even bigger problem given that 30 plus years of research shows just the opposite. This book is concrete, actionable. Each chapter is a takedown of a different myth, and it ends with a series of action steps, both for yourself. So do you really have to pretend you have a boyfriend and call him while you're walking through a parking lot, as well as for social change? So when you see local news coverage of an incident, what practical steps can readers take to get the common knowledge in quotation marks to be more consistent with the reality?
2: Before we dive into, you know, some of these specific myths, like how do these pop up in the first place? Like how do these myths get started?
1: That is a really deep question. I'm not sure I'm qualified to answer it. I don't know how they get started, but there's some research showing that feeling a sense of control has a psychological benefit. And the experience of a sense of control does not need to correspond to an external reality. So like feeling like I can do something makes me more psychologically well than feeling like I can't do anything. And, you know, my analysis is not necessarily where they originate, but how they seem to have an endless shelf life is this sort of collision course between systemic sexism and very well-meaning people, primarily men, who want to do something to help. When we don't think carefully and critically about what personal safety really is, and when we don't want people to upset existing power imbalances, we give them practical advice that does not challenge anyone in authority. For my first book, I did an interview with a police officer who is in leadership of a very popular police-led self-defense program. And I asked, you know, why is it that you tell women to get thicker curtains when there's really no evidence linking thicker curtains to increased safety? And the response was very telling. It was, you know, we've just taught folks all of these skills, and we want to give them something they can do. We want to give them, you know, not everybody's going to be attacked, thankfully, so they can't use that cool punch they just learned. but we want to give them something they can do. And she landed on, or the program landed on, trim your hedges and get thick curtains and don't open your curtains. For me, as a person who believes in self-defense as a resistance strategy and as a social change strategy, for me, the concrete action step is speaking up when someone in authority is invested in our silence, setting boundaries with people we know, and then paying attention to how respectful they are of those boundaries. My strategies are psychologically harder and more disruptive to people in authority, particularly those that are invested in other people complying with them. And again, it's not just me thinking this is cool. This is what the research shows. You know, self-defense training that is explicitly feminist has been shown by, you know, research with real live control groups, like actual fancy empirical research, to reduce sexual violence. Clutching your keys, you know, calling your boyfriend, you know, shopping only when it's light outside. And, you know, for your listeners that are in the Northeast, that would require not having a 9-to-5 job during the winter months. There is no evidence that any of those steps reduces any type of violence that is truly prevalent. I wanna add something to that. Personal safety is truly personal, and these are like any other intimate decision, it's a very intimate decision. So, if you are listening to this show and you do have a personal benefit for clutching your keys or any safety choice you make that improves your well-being is just as valid as any other safety choice. And just because a type of violence is not common does not mean there is a 0% chance that it will happen. The only exception is the types of quote unquote personal safety strategies that are actually perpetuating racism, ableism, and stigma. So if I call the police because an unhoused person is intoxicated in public, because my sense of what is a threat to me has been so poorly miscalibrated, then I am harming someone else. But if I clutch my keys and don't involve anyone else in that, and that makes me feel better, that's great.
2: Well, let's get into a little bit of the specific myths then. So I guess we could start with, because we mentioned that, like, don't fight back is a myth in and of itself. How should people, I guess, fight back if I'm assuming the opposite is true, that you should be fighting back?
1: So again, like, should is a hard word. I'm glad you said it because it allows me to make this point. The point of learning safety skills that are truly empowering is that every teacher presents options as if it is a buffet. And like all buffets, not everybody takes every food item that is offered. And you may be allergic to one, you may like one, you may go back for seconds on the, you know, cool fried thing and ignore the vegetables, or vice versa. So what is the best option for each person is unique to that person. What the research on sort of the most broad swaths of the population have shown is that forceful physical and verbal resistance is effective at interrupting attempted sexual violence. So basically the opposite of every traditional gender socialization message that we get. That said, there's no magic technique. There's no perfect sequence of events that every person can do. And a statistically significant reduction in a problem does not take it down to zero. So there's no magical perfect formula. The other very important reality is that some of the large-scale research excludes communities that are most affected by violence. So the National Crime Victimization Survey is a great source of data. It's been around for 30 plus years. But if you're unhoused, or if you are a person with a disability living in an institution, or if you just don't feel safe responding to a government researcher, your experience is not reflected by that. And there has been some really brilliant and really important work in transgender communities and in LGBTQ inclusive communities of color around the fact that people who are facing political and social stigma are getting criminalized for acts of self-defense that people with more privilege are not being criminalized for. So, folks who are members of marginalized communities are really going to get their best information from knowledgeable leaders in their own communities. And folks who have more privilege, the larger scale data represents our experience more, but we also have more potential to cause harm with our personal safety choices. So if, I spoke for my book with the leadership of the Autistic Self-Advocacy Network, and the substance of that conversation was the ways in which some autistic people have been harmed or criminalized by the flavor of safety advice that says if someone looks weird in public or is doing something weird, call the police or they are a threat. And so folks who are already poorly understood and politically disempowered are then being cast as dangerous because of a facial expression or an action or a behavior that is just unfamiliar to a neurotypical person.
2: Some of these myths that you have listed here, I have heard of, like, don't wear a ponytail or like don't park next to a van. But one that I haven't heard of was, like attackers can tell who makes a good victim by the way they walk. Now I'm like, do I walk weird? Like, I don't like,
1: Oh, I'm sure you
2: so
1: walk
2: I'm curious
1: just
2: about that
1: fine.
2: one.
1: So there are some pieces of baseless safety advice that are just completely nonsensical. And then that one is an example of a piece of baseless safety advice that is based in reality but has been exaggerated to the point of becoming meaningless. There's several lifestyle influencers and even like retired law enforcement folks that will present a study in the following way. They will say, a group of researchers went into a prison and they showed inmates videotape of people walking down a crowded street in New York City, and they all picked the same people as to who they would attack. And the ways that they identified the people was there is a quote unquote victim walk, and if you walk like a victim, you will be attacked. And that makes a really good meme, but this study, which was published in 1981, was based on a sample of just about 50 people, and some of the characteristics of the people chosen for attack were not changeable. For example, older men and older women were more likely to be picked. These studies, they were replicated for about 20 years, and usually they're relatively small, and usually the characteristics that people cannot change or do not control are more likely to influence the opinions of folks who are identified as being criminals by virtue of being incarcerated, which in and of itself is a bias, and or who are identified by psychological testing to have psychopathic traits. But a lot of the studies show that the clusters in traits like it was a dark corner or this person did not look athletic, or this person was a woman, was actually larger than some of the other clusters. To be fair to this line of research, because again, it is helpful if it can be interpreted with nuance, and overwhelming and frustrating if it is not interpreted with nuance. So, when researchers were able to control for lighting, age, gender, physical environment, all of the things that influence people's decisions about how safe it is to harm another person, they were able to find that nonverbal communication did telegraph lack of confidence or confidence. However, what I just explained to you would make a terrible TikTok video. Like, no one would watch it. It would be, you know, it's even to the point where my organization did a webinar debunking a lot of the baseless safety advice that's out there. And we wound up cutting this one because members of our team were like, Meg, that's too confusing. Like, nobody gets it. Like, everyone's lost you. So, when trying to debunk a myth like that, the reality is that there is a grain of truth to it. There's a, you know, like having our shoulders back, looking around, communicating in an assertive tone can help us. And there is no magical cluster of victim traits that will necessarily get you attacked.
2: Something that I see on my algorithm a lot is just like warnings about like, don't go, like if you're at the grocery store at night, be careful going back to your car, or just like, just be careful going out shopping in general because of like, you know, you get picked up for human trafficking and stuff like that. Tell me a little bit more, like how legit are those? Where's the myth here?
1: The false information about trafficking and the efforts to convince privileged, primarily white women that we are at risk is one of the safety myths that does the biggest disservice to the most people. I was very honored to interview Jean Brueggemann, who is the executive director of Freedom Network USA, for my book. She is a leader in an organization that works with trafficking survivors and also pursues advocacy to change laws and policies to prevent trafficking. Now, the see something, say something signs are very well intended in many cases, but they miss the mark about what trafficking truly is. People who are trafficked are people who are either forced or coerced or given false information about a type of job and who are in a work situation where they can't leave. And while sex trafficking gets a lot of media attention, what Jean educated me about is that the majority of people who are trafficked are in labor trafficking. They are picking our vegetables and fruit. They are working jobs that folks with other options don't take. And sometimes folks that are caught up in trafficking have immigrated to the US and owe debts to the person who brought them to the US, even if they are documented. And because of the illegally low wages, they cannot pay back those debts, so they are stuck in a labor trafficking situation. Also, the way labor laws exist in the United States, a lot of big corporations hire companies to employ their janitorial workers or their produce pickers or their, you know, animal slaughter staff members. And if the folks who are doing the work are not direct employees of the company has less obligation to create safe working conditions. So, what trafficking and anti-trafficking advocates have made clear is that we have trafficking because we do not have the political will to change policies, laws, and corporate practices that make workers vulnerable. You know, I saw there's a police officer who has a TikTok feed that is very popular and shows up in my algorithm. And he's saying things like, if you see a zip tie on a gas can, traffickers are going to get you, or if you see a post-it note on your car. And that is just not how trafficking works or what trafficking is.
2: I mean, I've heard though of some women maybe like saying that like they're shopping at night, maybe they ran into somebody in the store who's made them uncomfortable, and they've gone, they maybe go get an employee to help them out to their car. Is that something that you would recommend?
1: I mean, I would recommend that people do what's right for them as long as they're not harming anybody else. That is, so if getting an employee makes you feel safer, you are not calling the police on an impoverished person, you are not perpetuating stigma, that's fine. At the same time, one of the most important things we can do for ourselves in terms of both our own safety and community safety is to take a trusting but critical stance toward those uncomfortable feelings. When people ask me, like, should you trust your intuition? My answer is like, yes and no. Do I feel uncomfortable because of someone's behavior? Or do I feel uncomfortable because of my own prejudices? Now, if I'm in a grocery store and I go down, the canned soup aisle and someone follows me and I turn around and I notice they're not buying any soup, and I go to the produce aisle and that person is still following me and they're not picking out any produce, my first step would be like, hey, what's going on? Is everything okay over here? So what I'm doing is I am taking a behavior that this person is trying to keep secret, and I am bringing attention to it and naming it. And what I'm doing is I'm naming a behavior. Hey, I noticed you were walking behind me down the soup aisle, and now I'm in the produce aisle, and you're walking behind me. What's going on? Is something going on? What I get in response to that question will give me information. What we like to tell our students at Impact Boston and a lot of other organizations say similar things to their students is the actual red flag is you say what you want or what you need, or you do what you want or need to do, and the other person treats your wants and your needs like they don't matter. So if I'm on an elevator, somebody stands right next to me, I take a couple steps away to get some space, they get closer to me, then I am in a situation where someone's behavior is sending me a message that there could be a problem. But if someone gets in the elevator and they smell bad and their clothes are ripped, that has nothing to do with me. That is not a behavior, and that is not directed at me. That is a sign that a person either did not have access to a shower or chose not to shower. And that, again, maybe like I may get a little nauseous from a gross smell, but that is not dangerous.
0: Meg Stone is the executive director of the violence prevention and self-defense organization Impact Boston and the author of the upcoming book Don't Fight Back and 10 Other Myths About Crime, Personal Safety, and Gender-Based Violence. It's out May 5th from Beacon Press. Meg will also be hosting some book events across the country this summer. You can learn more about her work at megstone.org.

Okay, so for 4 or 5 years now, frankly, it kind of hurts my brain to do the math, I have produced and hosted an episode of 51% every week. We have not missed a week except for that one time where I lost my voice, like, on the day of the show, and Madeline stepped in to host it for me. But I am sorry to say that this is our last week of 51%. I've had some big changes in my life, and WAMC has an exciting new program in the works for this particular time slot. So first off, I just want to say thank you for listening over the years. Not only to my episodes, but to the wonderful hosts that came before me. This has been a long-running program, and I just want to clue you in on what happens next. We're going to air reruns for a little while of some of our favorite episodes. So if you tune into WAMC and hear something familiar over the next few weeks, that's why. But don't go away, please do stay tuned, because WAMC is still cooking up its new program, and personally, I can't wait to hear it. And you know, finally, just not to get all sappy, but if I could end with a bit of reflection, I guess I would say this. When I joined this show, I had a couple goals. I wanted to talk about how systemic issues and the patriarchy impact women, but I didn't want that to be all we talked about. You know, despite all the depressing things women have to face, and we've talked about them even on this episode of the show, you know, I quite enjoy being a woman, and I wanted to showcase women who were chasing their passions and enjoying womanhood as well. You know, the past few episodes, we've focused largely on women in the arts, but, you know, over the past few years, I've just gotten to speak with women from so many different walks of life who are all doing really amazing work. So that was goal number one. Goal number two was just that I wanted to learn. You know, sometimes I feel like I've asked dumb questions in interviews, and I probably have from time to time. But, you know, when I started in this show, I was in my early to mid-20s. I wasn't going to fake being an expert on parenthood or menopause or breast cancer for the radio. You know, I just wanted to learn about these things, and I figured if I didn't know about them, then there's got to be other people out there who don't know either. And so all of that to say is that wherever you're listening, I hope you remain curious. And wherever you've been listening from over the past several years, I hope you've learned a bit with me. And thank you for joining us. There were a couple other pieces that I had hoped to fit into this episode, but as usual, I bite off more than I can chew. So if you want to listen to those, you can listen to the episode in full at WAMC.org. This has been our last episode of 51%. 51% is a national production of WAMC Northeast Public Radio based in Albany, New York. 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Madeline Reynolds is our associate producer, and our theme is Lolita by the Albany-based artist Girl Blue. While this is our last episode, you can listen to past episodes of 51% at WAMC.org, WAMCpodcast.org, or Apple, Spotify, wherever you get your podcasts. 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Thanks again for tuning in over the years. I'm Jesse King.

0: This is 60 Second Civics from the Center for Civic Education. I'm Mark Gage. The president decides who represents the United States within other countries by appointing ambassadors and consuls. The president's appointees, who must be approved by a majority vote in the Senate, help to shape the image of the United States overseas and to advise on foreign policy, including monetary assistance to other countries or foreign aid. The president also receives ambassadors and other public ministers. As our third president, Thomas Jefferson helped to establish the principle that this provision of the Constitution means that the president is the only channel of communication between the United States and foreign nations. The right to receive ambassadors and other public ministers from abroad includes the right not to recognize them. Withholding recognition can be used as a policy tool. For example, in 1913, President Woodrow Wilson's refusal to recognize the Provisional Government of Mexico contributed to the downfall of that government. That's all for today's podcast, 60 Second Civics, where civic education only takes a minute.
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2: June 19th, 2026. Today is the federal holiday honoring Juneteenth, the celebration of the announcement in Texas on June 19th, 1865, that enslaved Americans were free. That announcement came as late as it did because while General Robert E. Lee surrendered his Army of Northern Virginia to General Ulysses S. Grant of the U.S. Army on April 9, 1865, it was not until June 2 that General Edmund Kirby Smith surrendered the Trans-Mississippi Department, the last major army of the Confederacy, to the United States in Galveston, Texas. Smith then fled to Mexico. 17 days later, Major General Gordon Granger of the U.S. Army arrived to take charge of the soldiers stationed in Texas. On that day, June 19th, he issued General Order No. 3. It read, "The people of Texas are informed that in accordance with a proclamation from the Executive of the United States, all slaves are free. This involves an absolute equality of personal rights and rights of property between former masters and slaves, and the connection heretofore existing between them becomes that between employer and hired labor." Granger's order referred to the Emancipation Proclamation of January 1, 1863, which declared that Americans enslaved in states that were in rebellion against the United States shall be then, thenceforward, and forever free, and the executive government of the United States, including the military and naval authority thereof, will recognize and maintain the freedom of such persons. Granger was informing the people of Galveston that, Texas having been in rebellion on January 1, 1863, their world had changed. The federal government would see to it that going forward, white people and black people would be equal. Black people in Galveston met the news Order No. 3 brought with celebrations in the streets, but emancipation was not a gift from white Americans. Black Americans had fought and died for the United States. They had worked as soldiers, as nurses, and as day laborers in the Union Army. Those who could had demonstrated their hatred of enslavement and the Confederacy by leaving their homes for the Northern lines, sometimes delivering valuable information or materiel to the Union, while those unable to leave had hidden wounded U.S. soldiers and helped them get back to Union lines. But white former Confederates in Texas were demoralized and angered by the changes in their circumstances. It looked like everything worth living for was gone, Texas cattleman Charles Goodnight later recalled. In summer 1865, white legislators in the states of the former Confederacy grudgingly ratified the 13th Amendment, which abolished enslavement except as punishment for a crime. But they also passed laws to keep freed people subservient to their white neighbors. These laws, known as the Black Codes, varied by state, but they generally bound black Americans to year-long contracts working in fields owned by white men, prohibited black people from meeting in groups, owning guns or property, or testifying in court, outlawed interracial marriage, and permitted white men to buy out the jail terms of black people convicted of a wide swath of petty crimes, and then to force those former prisoners into labor to pay off their debt. Congress refused to readmit the southern states with the black codes in place, and in December 1865, Americans added the 13th Amendment to the Constitution. 6 months later, Texas freed people gathered on June 19, 1866, to celebrate the anniversary of the coming of their freedom with prayers, speeches, food, and socializing. By then, congressmen had turned to guaranteeing that states could not pass discriminatory laws against citizens who lived in them, laws like the Black Codes. In 1866, they wrote and passed the 14th Amendment to the Constitution. Its first section established that all persons born or naturalized in the United States and subject to the jurisdiction thereof are citizens of the United States and of the state wherein they reside. It went on, "No state shall make or enforce any law which shall abridge the privileges or immunities of citizens of the United States, nor shall any state deprive any person of life, liberty, or property without due process of law, nor deny to any person within its jurisdiction the equal protection of the laws." That was the whole ballgame, the one that would put teeth behind the principles in the Emancipation Proclamation. The federal government had declared that a state legislature, no matter who elected it or what voters called for, could not discriminate against any of its citizens or arbitrarily take away any of a citizen's rights. Then, like the 13th Amendment before it, the 14th declared that Congress shall have the power to enforce, by appropriate legislation, the provisions of this article, strengthening the federal government. Rather than accept this new state of affairs, leading white Southerners decided they would rather remain under military rule. So in March 1867, Congress passed the Military Reconstruction Act, calling for Southern voters to elect delegates to new state constitutional conventions. And, for the first time in U.S. history, they mandated that black men could vote in those elections. 3 months later, the federal government, eager to explain to black citizens their new voting rights, encouraged Juneteenth celebrations, and the tradition of Juneteenth began to spread to black communities across the nation. The next year, the addition of the 14th Amendment to the Constitution remade the United States of America. In 1865, Juneteenth was a celebration of freedom and the war's end. In 1866, it was a celebration of the enshrinement of freedom in the U.S. Constitution after the 13th Amendment had been ratified. In 1867, Juneteenth was a celebration of the freedom of black men to vote, the very real power of having a say in the government under which they lived. Celebrations of Juneteenth declined during the Jim Crow years of the late 19th and early 20th centuries, but as black Americans from the South spread across the country during and after World War II, they brought Juneteenth with them. By the 1980s, Texas had established Juneteenth as a state holiday. Other states followed, and in 2021, thanks in part to pressure from activist Opal Lee, Congress made Juneteenth a federal holiday, and President Joe Biden signed the measure into law. But throughout our history, those determined to preserve a government that discriminates between Americans according to race, gender, religion, ability, and so on, have embraced the idea that true democracy requires skewing the vote toward the wealthy and white men. They have also insisted, as former Confederates did in the late 1860s, that any laws protecting the equal rights of minorities discriminate against the white majority. Today, those voices are, once again, gaining traction. 161 years after Juneteenth was established, we are in danger of losing the new nation that it celebrated, one that would honor the equality of all Americans.
3: You're listening to the American Democracy Minute, keeping your government by and for the people. The Michigan Senate advanced the four bills comprising the Michigan Voting Rights Act June 16th, the second time in 3 years the bill has been before the legislature. But it may be a difficult road in the GOP-led House. An earlier version of the bill passed the Senate in 2024, but died in the House, never having reached the floor. Since then, the U.S. Supreme Court's conservative majority made most of the Federal Voting Rights Act unenforceable with its April Calais decision and previous opinions. June 16th, the Senate passed SB 961, which gives all voters the equal right to register and vote and commits the state to making voting more accessible. SB 962 creates a comprehensive database of election rules, voting districts, and voter records. SB 963 makes voting information available in alternative languages. And SB 964 updates rules for communicating election changes. The Senate passed the package along party lines 20-17. In the House, however, the GOP holds a 58-52 advantage, and it's unclear whether there are four Republicans who will support voting rights protections before the outcome of the midterm. Michigan's Secretary of State Jocelyn Benson said in a statement, "We must make America's promise of freedom and equality for all a reality for all Michiganders." We've linked to the Michigan Voting Rights Act bills at AmericanDemocracyMinute.org. I'm Brian Beal.
4: Hey, we'd like to thank KBCO for all of their support and thank all of you for listening and coming out tonight. And it's been quite a treat, man. We really appreciate it. Thanks a lot.

0: Welcome to Possibly, where we take on huge problems like the future of our planet and break them down into small questions with unexpected answers. I'm Megan Hall. If you've ever had rats in your house or gophers in your yard, you know they're hard to get rid of. Farmers trying to protect their crops often have to resort to using poison, but some are turning to a more natural solution. Owls. Jack Mershon and Louisa McLaughlin from our Possibly team are here to explain.
1: Hey, Megan.
2: Hi.
0: Before we talk about owls, will you explain the problem with using chemicals to get rid of rodents? I know I've used them in my house before.
1: Sure. For many, these chemicals, called rodenticides, are the most effective way to get rid of rodents.
2: But rodenticides poison more than just rats and gophers. They seep into the water and land we use.
1: And when a poisoned rodent gets eaten by a predator, usually a bird of prey, it can end up killing that bird too. Take all these risks together, and many states are restricting or outright banning the use of rodenticides.
0: So how are owls a solution?
3: Barn owls, in particular, have a diet that can be pretty useful to farmers. These owls eat about 1,500 rodents per year.
0: So barn owls eat rodents, but haven't they always done that? How do we get them to help farmers use less chemicals?
4: By making homes for the owls. For more information, we turn to the Barn Owl Box Company, which aims to help farmers forced to use rodenticides.
5: We went ahead and developed a plastic box, and that's how the company was founded, hoping that the plastic box could further barn owl conservation.
1: That's Mark Browning, founder of the Barn Owl Box Company. He's researched barn owl behavior and eventually started designing barn owl boxes that are lightweight, ventilated, and offer the owls more lounge space.
5: There's a number of boxes out there being made by people that are pretty small. I've seen them as small as 16 by 16 by 16. A very comfortable range is around 24 inches long and about 16 to 8 inches wide.
1: Larger owl boxes accommodate for the owl and its chicks. Because of this, Mark says barn owls are more likely to stay and make the box their home.
4: And good homes matter because owl boxes are becoming popular for more farmers. It's part of a method of pest control called integrated pest management, basically using things like natural predators and other less disruptive measures to tackle pests.
1: Greg Pennyroyal, who is the vineyard manager at Wilson Creek Winery in California, uses owl boxes from Mark's company.
6: I've got 9 boxes currently in, and I know of 4 that have owls.
3: Greg's largest rodent problem was with gophers. They were digging up the soil and damaging vines on his property. So he hired a team to trap the gophers. But it took a lot of work.
6: When I first got here, we had a crew of 2 guys that probably spent 500 to 800 hours a year trapping gophers.
0: That's a lot of time.
3: And money. Greg says using owls to catch the gophers is much cheaper.
6: If I looked at the hours saved per owl box, my net return on each box is $1,200 to $1,500.
0: Have the owl boxes also reduced the amount of chemicals he has to use?
2: They have, Greg says.
6: When we were using rodenticides as part of our program, we went from using approximately 90 pounds annually to, with the introduction of owl boxes, we are currently using 0.
0: 0? Absolutely none?
2: That's right. And this was on 62 acres around the winery where Greg is most involved.
1: Now, some academic research has suggested that while owls are effective, they aren't always enough to eliminate rodents on their own.
0: So what's the takeaway here?
3: Owls work. They save time, money, and the chemicals needed for farmers. Less chemical use contributes to healthier wildlife, soil, and water. Also, owl boxes can go on yards, not just farms.
0: Wow, can I buy an owl box for my own yard?
3: You can. It could help you and your neighbors from using chemicals.
0: Great. Thanks, Jack and Louisa. That's it for today. You can find more information or ask a question about the ways your choices affect our planet at askpossibly.org. Possibly is a co-production of Brown University's Institute for Environment and Society, Ocean State Media, and WBRU.

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Don't miss your boarding pass for Modern Jet Set. I'm Iris Berkeley, your pilot for an adventure through eclectic new releases and the vintage vibes that inspired them. That's Modern Jet Set, Wednesday at 1 p.m. here on KPSQ LP Fayetteville.

This is 60 Second Civics from the Center for Civic Education. I'm Mark Gage. During wars and emergencies, presidents commonly exercise powers not granted by the Constitution. During Franklin Delano Roosevelt's first 100 days, Congress gave him virtually every power he asked for to respond to the Great Depression. Roosevelt transferred destroyers to Great Britain in 1940, a year before the United States entered World War II. After the Japanese attack on Pearl Harbor in 1941, Roosevelt asked Congress for power to wage World War II, but also asserted, "In the event that Congress should fail to act and act adequately, I shall accept responsibility and I will act." He argued that the president has the power to take measures necessary to avert a disaster, which would interfere with winning of the war. That's all for today's podcast, 60 Second Civics, where civic education only takes a minute.

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1: Community

Hey, hey, Tutu. It's Julian Taylor here, and I've got an incredible episode of The Jukebox planned for you this week. It is in celebration of National Indigenous Day and the solstice, of course, as well as Black Music Month. It's an all-Afro-Indigenous playlist. I'm going to play stuff from Jay Wood, Toby, Tanya Dagak, Gary T. Willie, Jimi Hendrix, of course, William Prince, Kyle McCurney. We've got stuff from Roy Ayers, and we've got stuff from Agriculture, who's now on the Polaris Prize list. So don't touch that dial. Playing right here on KPSQ LP Fayetteville.

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2: It's time now for your good news for a good planet. Crying plants and moth moms. Studies show that when plants are stressed due to dehydration or damage, they emit a cry in the form of ultrasonic clicks at frequencies too high-pitched for human ears. Though moths use smell and sight to pick the perfect egg-laying spots, they also appear to be listening. In lab experiments at Tel Aviv University, researchers found that Egyptian cotton leafworm moths consistently chose to lay their eggs on silent, healthy plants over those emitting recorded crying sounds, even when both plants were equally hydrated. This behavior seems hardwired, even among lab-raised moths, helping the insects ensure that their larvae have the best chance to thrive. The discovery has exciting possibilities. Scientists are exploring how this acoustic interaction could help farmers monitor crop health or even deter pests by using recorded plant distress sounds instead of pesticides. Pilot studies are extending findings to crops like wheat, grapes, and corn. While plants don't cry in the way we think of it, their stress signals reveal a hidden world of bioacoustics that moths and other animals are tuned into. It's a reminder of how interconnected nature truly is and how it converses in ways we are only beginning to understand. And this is Mandy from GoodNewsGoodPlanet.com.
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2: I'm Salima Hamarani, and this is Making Contact.
3: So welcome to tonight's event. Bienvenidos a todos.
4: So welcome to tonight's event. I want to let you know that we're on very special land. In this community, we have fighters, warriors working to get clean water.
2: You're listening to the voice of Susana De Anda. She's the co-founder and executive director of an organization called Community Water Center.
4: But more than anything, we have a community of love, compassion, and unity. Tonight, we're here to celebrate that.
2: Community Water Center is based in the San Joaquin Valley of California, which people sometimes call the Central Valley. And today, they're celebrating the Day of the Dead, specifically in the town of East Arosi. I was part of a group invited by Community Water Center to witness

0: dead event is that they're specifically honoring the activists that the town of East Arosi has lost during its long struggle for clean drinking water.
1: Jesús Quevedo! Jesús Quevedo! Teresa Dianda!
0: For about 20 years, this town and some of the neighboring ones have been living with water highly contaminated with nitrates.
2: For this, I want to call up the members who are here with me.
0: And over that time, many of the activists who once fought for the area to get clean water have passed away.
3: And the saddest thing about the situation is that many families are getting sick and dying. My wife died last year from cancer. It's not hereditary. It's for some reason. It's because we've been drinking contaminated water for 11 years.
0: That's Cristobal Chavez. He's a member of Community Water Center.
3: So now we know we can't use that water to drink or cook. And that's the sad situation. I lost my wife, and she's there on the altar table.
0: And his wife, like many of the names spoken out loud that day, was also an organizer. One of their focuses were laws that could change the water situation in the Central Valley.
3: Nora was also one of those people who went to the marches in Sacramento so that Gavin Newsom could sign SB 200. And we are still in the fight, supporting Community Water Center.
0: We're taking a look at East Arosi's long struggle for clean water. It's just one of hundreds of failing water systems across California, most of them in the Central Valley and in poor farmworker communities just like this one.
2: Clean water is a human right and it should never be a privilege. Do you agree? Clean water is a what? A human right, not a privilege. Clean water is what? A human right, not a privilege.
0: By looking at East Arosi's water struggle, we can begin to understand the roadblocks California has to face if it wants to provide clean, safe drinking water to all of its residents. Because this isn't just a story about policy. California can't just pass the right laws, it also has to ensure a way to implement them in the poorest of places where residents are already struggling with infrastructure and access and local governance is underfunded. The right laws might be sliding into place for East Arosi, but by themselves, they're just not enough. Stay tuned, all that and more coming up.
1: Teresa Dianda, Maria Elena Orozco,
4: presente.
1: Maria Elena Orozco,
4: presente.
1: Maria Elena Orozco,
4: presente.
1: Yahoo! Gracias.
5: Bueno, nosotros aquí, esta agua que está aquí.
6: This water here, well, it looks very clear, as you can see, but this water is full of nitrates.
5: Esta agua está llena de nitratos.
0: Our story today starts with Berta Diaz Ochoa, who's lived in East Arosi with her family for 24 years. She's a farm worker, like many in this small town in Tulare County.
5: La mayoría de la gente de la comunidad de East Arosi es de bajo recursos.
6: The majority of people in this community of East Arosi are low income. Also, a lot of elders live here. Almost 90% are farm workers.
5: Casi el 90% de personas son campesinos.
0: East Arosi is smack in the middle of dozens of sprawling orchards packed into dry, hard dirt, which doesn't even seem like it's capable of bearing fruit. In much of the Central Valley, water is earmarked for sustaining the crops, not the people.
5: Yo trabajo en la agricultura, de todo lo que es cítrico.
6: I work in agriculture, in the citrus industry. My work is with mandarins, oranges, lemons, and miniola, all the citrus.
5: Todo lo que es cítrico.
0: And Berta also has a daughter who works in the fields with her mother.
5: Ella siempre anda conmigo.
6: She's always with me.
7: Todos los días. Ayudándole
8: a helping with the other workers, telling them don't leave the fruit on the ground, on the trees, don't leave your work tools behind.
7: que no dejen pic

0: goals.
1: On one of my trips out to Eastarossi, Berta had agreed to walk me around her house and her yard to show me what it's like living with water that's so polluted it could kill you, but so transparent it looks like glass.
0: Nos enteramos desde el 2000.
2: We found out in 2000, since 2000, but they say it's been a while since the water wasn't drinkable.
0: Otro tiempo más atrás que el agua no servía, pero digo, si había años atrás que no servía.
2: But for me, if it's been a while since the water has been polluted, I think it's irresponsible that they never told us until women who were pregnant here started to have miscarriages.
0: Abortar, a perder sus bebés, las señoras que estaban embarazadas aquí.
1: She's able to use the water from the tap for a few things.
0: Con esa agua contaminada nos bañamos.
2: With this contaminated water, we bathe. With this contaminated water, we wash our dishes. We do all the household chores with this contaminated water.
3: Los dientes.
0: Lavamos los dientes.
2: We brush our teeth with contaminated water because we don't have another solution.
0: Porque no nos queda otra solución.
1: But they definitely can't drink it. For drinking water, they depend on water bottles, which are delivered through a program funded by the California State Water Resources Control Board. And we're going to hear from them a little later on in the show about how they're funding water access. So, for example, if Berta wants to make a cup of coffee...
0: Tenemos que agarrar el agua en botella. Estas son las botellas que nos traen a nosotros.
2: We have to bring these water bottles in. These are the bottles that they deliver to us. These are 5-gallon bottles. They leave us only 5 bottles of 5 gallons.
0: 5 botellas de 5 galones.
1: Which means that each household receives 25 gallons of water every other week.
0: Ahora nos quedan... Aquí las tengo por fuera.
2: Now we have left... I have them outside.
1: And you could have 2 people in your house or 10, but you still receive the same ration.
0: Ahorita nomás tengo... Son 2 botellas que me quedan.
2: Right now, I have 2 bottles left.
0: Me van a traer el agua.
2: They're going to bring me water. They're going to deliver water on the 8th of November.
0: Hasta el día 8 de noviembre.
1: I spoke with Berta on November 3rd, and maybe 5 days doesn't seem like a long time when she has 2 bottles left, but as an experiment, if you're listening at home, fill up a 5-gallon container one day and slowly use it for all of your drinking needs. You know, I tried this after I visited Berta, and it lasted me a little over half a day. And I'm just one person, not an entire family. Berta, remember, also works outside in the fields under the sun, so she needs a lot more water than I do on a normal day.
0: Cuando hace calor, se consume tan solo por persona.
2: And when it's hot, for only one person, we need 6 to 8 bottles of water per day.
0: Yes, 8 botellas de agua por día.
4: The stories that I hear from local residents about the realities of living off of bottled water is just the trade-offs that they have to make every day between using that water to rinse their produce, or should they use it to drink with, or should, you know, it's sort of like a daily rationing practice.
1: That's Janaki Anaga. She's a lawyer and the director of advocacy with Community Water Center. We heard from their executive director during the Day of the Dead event. Community Water Center helps towns in the San Joaquin Valley organize for clean drinking water. So the valley has a lot of pollutants in the water, but the main problem in Eastarossi is that nitrate Berta Diaz was talking about.
4: And that's a result of local agriculture, like dairies and synthetic fertilizer that runs off of the local orchards, concentrating in drinking water sources.
1: Nitrate is a chemical that helps boost the amount of nitrogen available to plants, which helps them to create protein. Since there's a limited amount a plant can usually absorb, normally there's a limit to how fast they can grow and even where they can grow. Artificial fertilizers, however, accelerate plant growth by flooding them with nitrogen in a water-soluble form called nitrate. It can force plants to grow in soil that's not really suited for them, and it's also not good for humans to consume.
4: Nitrate is an invisible and scentless compound that, in certain quantities, can result in inhibiting oxygen moving through your body. So in very small children and infants, this can be fatal. In adults,

0: critical piece of infrastructure is a productive well. But it's almost impossible to know what kind of water you have until you break ground. Here's Jesse.
1: Aquifers are not neat, tidy layer cakes. They are messy. There's all these different things going on that we literally cannot see, right? Like, we don't have ground penetrating vision.
0: A lot of communities on the coast of California get their water from reservoirs and snowmelt. Those are easy to track at a glance because they're above ground. But the Central Valley has to rely on aquifers, which is water held in rocks deep underground.
1: So we don't know exactly where plumes of contamination are, and we don't know where they might go over time. So every time we drill a well, I mean, I have to say, it's a little bit of a crapshoot. You really don't know what you're going to get until you get it.
0: East of OC isn't totally unique in this way. There are about 400 failing water systems in California, almost all of them in poor, rural communities. And as climate change increases drought and agriculture continues to pull from those ancient aquifers underneath the state and continues to pollute, those systems become more vulnerable.
1: And when you are a small, disadvantaged community that's maybe, what, 2-3 acres in size, those 2-3 acres are what you've got to work with.
0: In a bigger, richer town, if you dig a well and it's polluted, you can try digging another one a few miles away, hoping that you'll find clean water. Then you can ship that clean water in, mix it with the polluted water, and lower the overall concentration of something like nitrate.
2: Because it's mostly about concentration.
1: Because it's mostly about concentration, exactly. And we have different contaminant levels in different sources, right? So there might be a well over, you know, on the east side of town that's high in nitrates, but low in arsenic. Maybe there's a well on the other side of town that is higher in arsenic, but low in nitrates. When you bring those together, if you blend them strategically and scientifically, you can actually come out with a product that meets both standards.
0: But if you're a poor, small, unincorporated town,
1: you're not going to be able to drill a well 20 miles away and pipe that water in. That's not how it works when you're a small water system. That might be how it works in like really big federal and statewide projects, but it does not work that way when you're a small water system. You're stuck with what you've got under your feet.
0: East of OC, for example, has two wells, and they're both contaminated. In the summer, they're almost completely dry, and the concentration of chemicals reaches incredibly dangerous levels. And technically, even if they can't dig a new well very far away, they could try to dig deeper to access potentially cleaner water lower in the aquifer, but that's also not an option.
2: And I'm guessing drilling a well is pretty expensive.
1: Absolutely it is. So a new public drinking water well, I mean, is easily north of $1 million these days. $1.2 million feels like a recent cost estimate I've seen. But if you think about a well having useful life of, let's say, 30 to 40 years, 40 years is a pretty good assumption, and you try to spread that $1 million over 30, 40, 50 customers over 40 years, forget it. I mean, that right there, you're done. That well is unaffordable.
0: This is a reason that small, poor, rural communities really suffer so much more from a lack of clean drinking water. They just don't have the tax base to create new infrastructure. They can't ship clean water in, they can't dig deeper in search of it. And it's not just water. East of OC is having sewage problems, as we mentioned. It also doesn't have sidewalks in some places. All of the street lamps don't function. It just doesn't have the money.
1: So, you know, if you drill and you find nitrate, well, you might just be stuck with that until another 100 years goes by and you can save up enough money for a new well, or you access public funding to drill it.
0: And that's actually why the situation in East of OC is changing, because now there is public funding available. In 2012, California declared water access a human right. It was the first state in the nation to do so, and is actually setting aside funds to fix its failing water systems in small towns where water access is the most dire. And there were a few new laws, but the primary one is called SAFER, or SB 200, which stands for Safe and Affordable Funding for Equity and Resilience. It was an important victory for many of the East of OC organizers who often went to Sacramento to lobby for it. SAFER sets aside $130 million per year through 2030 just for water.
1: One of the things that was really unique about SAFER, it does pay for infrastructure, so pipes in the ground, wells, treatment plants.
0: And with these new funds, California has decided that there's an easy solution to East of OC's water issues. A study in 2018

0: 2018 pointed out that 80% of the communities that don't have water are less than 1 mile away from communities that do have water. That's the case for East Arosi.
1: Well, so one of the primary tools we have, and this is one of the tools that we're using in the case of East Arosi, is what we call consolidation, which means joining two water systems together.
0: That's Andrew Altavoet, Assistant Deputy Director of the State Water Resources Control Board, which is the government entity helping fund water delivery to East Arosi. The board has facilitated over 100 consolidations across California. Consolidating water systems can mean a lot of things, combining billing or administration, for example.
1: And then in this case, what we would call physical consolidation, where you're actually connecting pipes together.
0: The state plans to pay for or reimburse all of the expenses involved in laying new pipes, digging new wells, connecting all of the infrastructure between the two towns. It just has to get the town of Arosi to agree.
1: And in most cases, most of our consolidations are voluntary.
0: The state can also allow bigger administrative systems to take over smaller ones to help with things like billing and bureaucracy while the consolidation is taking place. That's also been ordered for East Arosi.
1: So in this case, Tulare County is the administrator. So we're paying Tulare County to help to run the East Arosi system and to bring them into the consolidation with Arosi.
0: All of this means that East Arosi is finally, after 20 long years, on the verge of being able to turn on their taps and drink water flowing out of it without fear of getting cancer. The next time I went back to East Arosi for the second day of the dead event, the community was celebrating its newfound victory. We're back in East Arosi early on a November night, and I watch a young boy place marigolds on the base of an altar the community has built near the front of the gathering. It's a chilly night, but it's a respite from the heat I experienced when I visited in the summer.
2: This year we kept it a little bit more low-key. We thought we could just do, you know, more information, still do a remembrance, and just share bread and chocolate, hot chocolate, with the residents.
0: Janaki Anaga from the Community Water Center updates the residents on their recent win.
3: Muchos de ustedes saben que estamos aquí cerca a la ciudad de Arosi o el distrito de Arosi.
4: Many of you know that we are here close to the city of Arosi or the district of Arosi. And at the end of 2026, we're going to connect the pipes from here in East Arosi to Arosi.
3: De aquí de East Arosi a Arosi.
0: But this is not the end of the story for East Arosi. In the next episode, why is East Arosi's water solution taking so long, even with the proposed consolidation and available state funds? It's because Arosi and East Arosi are unincorporated towns, and their water is overseen by boards, or what's called a utility district. They're supposed to advocate for their communities, fight for clean water, make sure septic tanks get cleaned. But in a very counterintuitive way, this type of democratic local governance via utility districts has actually been a huge barrier to California implementing water equity. You can find out more next week, and until then, visit us online at radioproject.org. I'm Salima Hamarani, and thanks for listening to Making Contact.

0: Welcome to Sprouts, Radio from the Grassroots, a weekly program that showcases radio production by independent community media. We bring local stories to a global audience, produced at a different location every week. I'm Cheryl Beversdorf, producer and host of Aging Matters, a program produced in Arlington, Virginia, and featuring timely aging topics for older adults and their families. Today on Sprouts, you'll hear the second half of a program about kinship caregiving and grandfamilies, which relates to the care of children by relatives or close family friends when their parents can't care for them. My guest is Donna Butts, Senior Fellow with Generations United. You mentioned already certainly the value of preserving cultural identity. I was wondering if you could talk a little bit more also about the community connections. Some of the examples that you were giving, certainly partnering from appropriate community organizations can be helpful, not only in terms of, again, mental and physical support, but also in terms of services. Does that happen quite a bit too, that there are more agencies now that are, as you had said, just as states, but in local communities, whether it's counties or cities, are reaching out and saying, well, we're going to help you to raise these kids. Is that happening?
1: It is. It needs to happen more, but more jurisdictions, states, counties, and even tribal organizations and service groups are realizing the value of the families. And we know that grandfamilies can be successful with supports. It doesn't work well when they just get the children dumped and they're left on their own to fend. They don't know where to go. They don't know what resources to access. They don't know what might be there. And there are horrendous stories about that. But the fact that groups are being more responsive, that people are aware of the value, is leading to some important changes. And I think a lot of those can be found at a site called grandfamilies.org, grandfamilies.org. And one of the most important resources that's on that website are what are called state grand fact sheets. For every state and territory in the U.S., you can find an individual fact sheet. And so if you're a grandparent in Nebraska and you want to know what are the possible resources, what are the laws, what are my rights, that sort of thing, go to your fact sheet and look it up, because it will tell you this is what Nebraska can provide. This is what they will provide. This is what the laws are. This is where you can access a support group. These are the groups that are providing services for food, for housing, all of that. So I really encourage people, if they're interested or they know somebody or they have a relative that may be in a different state than they are, go to that grand fact sheet. That's the first point of entry for people to find out who is supporting the families and what jurisdictions have changed and are being much more supportive of the families.
0: You've been talking a lot about the benefits, and there are certainly many, of the formation of grand families and kinship caregiving, but we need to talk about the other part too, the challenges. Tell us about the health and the mental health challenges, not only for the children, but also the grandparents. Also touch on social and financial challenges. Expand on what we need to know about that part as well.
1: There are challenges, and so much of them stem from the origin story. The origin stories of the families are seldom positive. They're almost always because of a tragedy. And so that grief that children and the relatives feel is real. They feel abandoned. The children feel abandoned by the parents, whether they died or whether they're just not able to take care of them. The grandparents feel abandoned and are finding themselves in a role that they didn't expect. It's like one grandparent said, I didn't wake up at 55 and say I wanted another four-year-old to wake me up at 3 a.m. You know, they didn't ask for it. And so there's that loss. The grandmother in Kansas City, who was finally a single woman after her last child had left home, so she moved into a condo and made it her Barbie dream house. She had put in white carpets, crystal figures everywhere. It was exactly what she wanted in her later years. And then a knock came in the middle of the night, and her two grandchildren were there in custody, and they were given to her. So she had to put the glass figures back in their boxes in the closet. The white carpet became stained quite quickly, and it's what we call dreams deferred because they would not want those children to be raised by a stranger. They were going to be there. So there's the mental health issues, there's the stress, there's the pressure. There's also the physical health issues, as you mentioned. The grandparents oftentimes have their own physical conditions. And if they don't have the time or the ability, sometimes they'll skip their doctor's appointments. Or if they don't have the money, they may try to scrimp on their prescription drugs so that they can make sure that the child has lunch. So there's a lot of decisions that go into it. It also provides purpose. So we've heard grandparents say, I can't die. I've got to raise this kid. They take better care of themselves, or they, you know, they have that reason to continue to get up. So it does provide that. But I don't think that we can ignore the fact that for many of the families, it's a huge financial burden. And so a little bit of support, a little bit of financial support, and whether it's access to food through the supplemental nutrition program, SNAP, whether it's access to transportation, whether it's access to special services for the child, they need those. So the finances become a really big issue. And I just want to, you know, remind folks, as I said in the beginning, that these grandparents and uncles, aunts are saving the country more than $10.5 billion a year. They're taking on these expenses. They're taking on the responsibility. And we need to be able to provide the support so that they can be successful.
0: The other thing that occurs to me also is even the social challenges of older adults planning to travel or do different things now that they're retired, or if they are retired, they may still be working. And suddenly, as you pointed out, still taking care of a four-year-old, it kind of limits how much time you have to spend playing mahjong or traveling or doing the kinds of volunteer work that older adults are likely to do.
1: I did want to tell you about one family, Sarah Smalls. I was listening to her speak one day, and she and her husband took in their grandsons. They're both, you know, professionals. Part of one of the stories she tells is that they were committed to raising these children who are now in their 20s. And what it meant, though, for her husband was he had to give up his luxury SUV for a minivan. So that's simple. But they needed a vehicle that they could carry all their sports equipment in. She also laughs and talks about the number of friends that she lost because they'd call her on a Friday night and say, you know, let's go out. And she'd say, no, I've got soccer in the morning. I got to get ready for soccer. And then Adrian says it so well, because she tells the story about when she took in Joey, that her friends would all be talking about the cruises they were going on, the vacations they were going on, where they were going to be, what they were going to do. And she looked one day and she said, you know, I cruised to the doctor, I cruised to school, I cruised to after school games. Joy is my cruise, and I wouldn't have it any other way. That doesn't mean that they don't feel that social isolation. And that's a part of what you were pointing to, Cheryl, is the social isolation. And that's why it's so important to have support groups so that you can meet other people who are like you, who are experiencing the things that you are. And that support, when I see groups of grands together, there's just that understanding. They don't have to explain it. They don't have to say, well, no, I couldn't figure out how to do the math test, so I had to like call somebody, or I couldn't figure out how to do this or how to do that. Or I didn't realize, you know, when I was raising my children, this whole online thing wasn't as big as it is, and AI didn't exist. You know, they can learn from each other, and they do. Bob Rubel will tell a story taking on his niece. He wasn't very old when he took his niece in, but he needed a support group. So he went to his first support group meeting, and it was him and a bunch of white-haired women. And he said, I felt like a misfit, but once they realized, and we talked, and they realized I was raising my niece, they accepted me. They didn't think I was a weirdo. They didn't think I was somebody out looking for a grandma raising grandchildren. So the support groups are really important. But then some people, some areas have gotten very creative too. And I think about grand camps, gramping in San Diego County. What they did was the social services and the Parks and Recreation Agency got together, and they have an overnight camping experience that's just for grandparents raising grandchildren. They set up the tents in this one park. They feed the families. They have s'more making. They do flash dances. They do little low impact hikes, but it gives them a form of respite. So they know they're not alone, but also it gives them help with the children because oftentimes that's what they need. They just need a break.
0: Donna, is there a national website that grand families could find for these support groups? In addition to your organization, Generations United, are there others where folks could log on and find some of these support groups in their area?
1: Yes, the grandfamilies.org website is a good one. But also, I would have to do a shout out to the Brookdale Foundation, which over 30 years ago started funding what's called Relatives as Parents programs. And they have funded establishing support groups in pretty much every state and every territory. So the Brookdale Foundation has this incredible network of RAP programs, Relatives as Parents programs. So even people who are thinking that they might want to start a support group in their area, if there isn't one, I would look at the Brookdale Foundation. It's seed money. It's not a huge amount, but oftentimes it's just that little bit to get it started. So the Brookdale Foundation. But also, most states now, if not all, have what's called a Kinship Navigator program. And Kinship Navigators are federally funded, and they are meant to be an entry point for grandparents and other relatives to find out what services are available in their state. The unfortunate part is, while it's improving, there still isn't always a lot to navigate to in a state. But that Kinship Navigator has been proven to be very critical when people don't know where to turn or what phone call to make. And so a Kinship Navigator is where they can start.
0: And as far as Kinship Navigators, I know now we're talking here where I am in Arlington. I believe the Kinship Navigator is connected with the agencies on aging. Is that usually the agency, the local or county agency in which you can find Kinship Navigators, or does it vary depending on locality?
1: It does vary, but it oftentimes is the local area agency on aging or the AAA. And they're, again, another good source for people to contact because pretty much every county has an area agency on aging. Sometimes it's called something different. But those are really great referral sources as well. If they don't have the Kinship Navigator program, they often have other information and access that are helpful for the families.
0: These are very helpful in terms of resources. I just wanted to ask a couple more questions about the situation when grandparents have grand families, and one of them pertains to rights. Are there certain rights or responsibilities that once a grandparent or some other relative takes over the raising of these children, that the state has certain expectations that they have to meet in order to continue raising the children?
1: The bottom line is that family law in our country favors parents. So when it comes to grandparent rights, if there's not legal custody that severed those parental rights, the grandparents don't have rights. Now, if they have legal custody, they have the same, and especially if they've adopted the children, they have the same rights, whether they have guardianship or adoption. They have the rights that a parent would have. So they can access the services their children need. They can access the information about their school. It might be an individual education plan that they need to know. They may need to access mental health services and supports. So they can, but if they don't have a legal relationship, it's very complicated and difficult. And Adrienne will talk about the fact until she actually got custody of Joy, the fact that she had to actually pay his mother child support when he would go stay with her. They had a monthly child support payment she had to make. So it's very complicated and not always fair. But in terms of the state, as with any child protective situation, people are required to report if they think a child might be in danger, and that whether they're in the care of a parent or a grandparent, if that child looks like they might be in danger.
0: You're listening to Sprouts, Radio from the Grassroots, a weekly program bringing you local radio productions of global interest. I'm Cheryl Beversdorf, producer and host of Aging Matters in Arlington, Virginia. And today we're talking about kinship caregiving and grand families, which relates to the care of children by relatives or close family friends when their parents can't care for them. As you mentioned earlier, in terms of circumstances, the child is sometimes removed from parents because of abuse or neglect, but God forbid there could be a situation where there's abuse or neglect within the grand family or whatever relative the person is staying with, whoever they are. So I just wanted to make sure our listeners understood what the circumstances and what the legal implications would be in those situations. Anything else you wanted to add, Donna?
1: Yeah, if I could add to that, because I think that's important. The way that I know I feel is that not everybody's meant to be a parent and not everybody's meant to be a grandparent. And so I think we need to keep that in mind. But the other thing that is important when we talk about kinship caregivers, grand families, is that for the longest time, we had to really combat the stigma. The families felt stigmatized, like something was wrong with them. They carry a lot of guilt. Society, policymakers would stigmatize them. And oftentimes it was that phrase about the apple doesn't fall far from the tree. Why should we let this grandparent raise this child if they messed up with their own child? But in fact, there are two things. One is, as a grandparent told me, well, if an apple falls down out of a tree, we don't throw it away. We make applesauce, apple pie, apple crunch. We save that apple. And so to save that child. But also, there's so many grandparents who have, say, in the case of Jan Wagner in Michigan, she raised three children. Two of them are degreed professionals with intact marriages raising children. One of them ended up with a substance use issue. So there's so many circumstances and so many factors that weigh in on why a family forms and what happens to that parent, why they're not able to parent, that we really shouldn't stigmatize the grandparents, aunts and uncles, that are the ones that are stepping up.
0: Talk a little bit more about situations where the parents from whom the children have been removed have decided that they want their children back. But whoever decides notes that, say, the parents are not capable of doing so, whether it's financial or still the situations that occurred in the first place. What happens in that case? It's really kind of a battle between the grandparents and the parents as to who ultimately has custody of the children. Does that situation come up often?
1: It does. And it also comes up because when a grandparent or relative takes in a child and the parent is still alive, the hope is, the goal is that parent is going to be able to parent again. And there have been, you know, numerous stories where that's been the case, where the child's been able to return or the parent's been able to be involved in the child's life. But there also are the cases where the parents cycle in and out and disrupt this household and disrupt the children's lives, and it's not healthy for the children. But again, family law is going to favor the parents unless they are shown to be unfit.
0: So it's definitely going to be a complicated situation. And another aspect, if you're again looking at younger children, is the whole area of school enrollment and educational requirements. Children are required to go to school for a certain number of years. I would assume that's true in every single state. Can that also be difficult to maneuver for the grand families caring for the kids and making sure that they go to school as they're supposed to? Is that a problem?
1: It can be. There are a number of states that have adopted educational consent laws where relatives are able to enroll the children. But there are a number of complicating factors in that. Sometimes in order to be able to be enrolled in school, you have to show proof of vaccination or medical records. And if the grandparent doesn't also have medical access, they can't access those records or that care to enroll the child in school. So that can happen. One of the fallacies, I wrote a lot about education because it's so important, but one of the fallacies was this whole concept of school shopping, that some school districts felt that the grandparents were only raising the children so that they could be enrolled in a higher quality school district. Really, that's not the case. I mean, there was the, I think it was a junior high student that fled from Philadelphia down to Washington, D.C. to live with their grandparent because of an abusive situation. They were an honor student in school where they came from. The grandparent tried to enroll them in school, and they faced all kinds of scrutiny because of the high-quality D.C. schools that this child would be enrolled in, and that the grandmother was just school shopping for the child. She didn't really have custody of the child. And that's not true. Same thing happened in Baltimore City and Baltimore County when grandparents were fighting for educational access. You know, they had some of the lowest school ratings in the country in Baltimore City, whereas the county had higher ratings. And so the school boards, school districts were up in arms saying, no, all of the people in Baltimore are going to go to Baltimore County schools. But then in a catch-22, if the children weren't enrolled in school, which they are supposed to, as you said, there's requirements, expectations, then the grandparent was told, well, you have to be bringing this child to school, but yet they weren't able to take the child to school because they didn't have the legal relationship. So those kind of access issues are very important, as well as the individual education plan, the IDP, that a lot of times a child, especially with special needs, has. The grandparent needs to access that so they can be part of that school plan.
0: Well, we're getting close to the end of the interview, but I did want to spend a little bit of time having you talk about this upcoming book that you have written and have obviously alluded to a number of times. Tell us a little bit more about the book, Grand Families, Stories of Children and the Loving Relatives Who Raise Them. Who's your target audience? What do you hope to accomplish with this book? Give us a little more information about that.
1: I'm really excited about the book. It's going to be published on June 9th. It's available on Simon & Schuster's website, and it's through independent bookstores, which I would encourage, as well as other outlets for purchasing books. And all of the proceeds from the book goes to support the work of Generations United on behalf of grand families. So I really have no problem saying, buy books, buy more. But what I wanted to do with the book was really to open people's eyes to these incredible families when they weren't aware of them, because so many people aren't. I wanted people to really see the families, to not just see a series of problems or issues or, you know, somebody looking for a handout or this or that, which they're not. I wanted people to see the families, to respect them, which is what oftentimes the families say, I just want respect for what I'm doing. I wanted them to realize that they could do something for the families. It's all told through the stories of families, first person and woven throughout the book, the issues that they face. And then at the end of the book, there's a whole section on what you can do, either individually with a family, all the way through your neighborhood, your city, your state, if you want to advocate at the federal or state or local level, that sort of thing. But it just has a whole list of things that people could do. And I just wanted to capture also the progress that's been made, because I think sometimes we get involved in issues and we feel like it's just this constant hamster treadmill wheel that we're on, that we're never making progress. So what I did in the book was capture the policies and perception changes over the last 30 years, so that people realize that what many of us did, and it wasn't just me, and it wasn't just Generations United, but many of us working together did, was we built a movement, we built a field, we built the supports for the families, and the families were very much a part of building that for themselves. So it's realizing the progress that's been made and what still needs to be done, because there's still a whole lot more to do.
0: And as you wrote this book, Donna, how did you select the particular stories that you wanted to share? Did you travel all over the country, or were you aware through your association with Generations United that you already knew about these particular situations? How did that part of your book come to fruition?
1: The stories are really what motivate me. One of the things I said in the book is that, you know, I don't have grandchildren. I don't have children. But I was talking with some of the other advocates in a similar situation, and they said, you meet the families and they find a way into your heart. So many of the stories and the caregivers and the children, the adult children, are ones that I'd learned about working in the field for more than 25 years, our staff at Generations United, stories that they would bring, stories that stood out to us. But also, a number of the grand families, the grands, are what we call grand voices. They are caregivers who have taken that tough step of saying, I want to share my story so that others understand families like mine, and we can change policy, we can increase support for families like mine. And so many of them are grand voices, people who we've worked with over the years, Generations United worked with over the years, to be able to tell their stories. I include them all in grand voices, but children who were raised by their relatives, like Shahid's stories in there, J.J. Hitch's stories in there, Stacy Walker's stories in there. Stacy was a Boys and Girls Club Youth of the Year when I met him, probably 15 years ago. And he was raised by his grandmother in Iowa. He and his sister were after his mother was killed in Buffalo, New York. He went on to be the first elected African-American county councilman where he grew up in Iowa. Now he lives in Florida. He's a communications executive. To be able to capture those stories of what it meant to them and what the results were, that inspires grandparents and other relatives that are living in it day to day. But I would just feel like all of the stories, they're people that you can't say that they're saints. They don't want to be called saints. What they want to be is seen as people who've made it a choice to take a child in a very difficult situation, and they want respect, oftentimes respite and support.
0: Well, again, would you give us those resources that listeners need, both about Generations United itself and any other thing pertaining to kinship caregiving? And any final comments? You've been making wonderful comments already, but any final comments you'd like to share with us?
1: Well, it's just so nice to talk to you, Cheryl. I really appreciate the interest in this topic and helping to get the word out. But the resources that I wanted to make sure people remembered were Generations United, because that can then take you to the National Center on Grand Families, as well as the National Network, the Technical Assistance Center. And that's gu.org. So just think Generations United, gu.org. And then there's grandfamilies.org. And that's maintained by Generations United, but other groups as well, like the American Bar Association and Casey Family Programs and other groups. So those are, I think, two of the key resources. And especially grandfamilies.org just has in-depth publications and detail on all the topics we've been talking about, whether it's housing or education, trauma. There are just a number of resources. So I really encourage people to look at those sites.
0: That's it for Sprouts. This week, you have been listening to the second half of Aging Matters program about kinship caregiving and grand families, which relates to the care of children by relatives or close family friends when their parents can't care for them. Special thanks to my guest, Donna Butts, Senior Fellow with Generations United. The Sprouts theme music is Torpedoes on Tuesday by Poison Control Center. Sprouts is a weekly program produced in collaboration with community radio stations and independent producers across the globe. 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I'm Cheryl Beversdorf in Arlington, Virginia. 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
1: Hi, this is Nick Forster. This week in E-Town, we're going to feature the band Marley's Ghost, mostly from California. Plus, singer-songwriter Brett Denon comes back to visit E-Town. And I'm going to have my conversation with Steve Jenkins, the director of the Bob Dylan Center down in Tulsa, Oklahoma. That's all this week in E-Town.
2: Coming up this evening at 6, it's E-Town. 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
3: So the International Criminal Court does not choose the world in which it operates. We live in the same planet, and we observe the same shocking realities that not only you all see, but that people experience, not on the movie sets of Hollywood, but in their lives. So the question really is not whether the International Criminal Court is perfect. It is whether or not this world is better without it than with it.
4: That's Karim Khan, and this is Alternative Radio. I'm David Barsamyan. This edition of AR features Karim Khan on the International Criminal Court. The International Criminal Court, the ICC, is based in The Hague, Netherlands. Established in 2002 under the Rome Statute, the ICC is the first and only permanent international court with jurisdiction to prosecute individuals for the crimes of genocide, crimes against humanity, war crimes, and the crime of aggression. The ICC is intended to complement, not replace, national judicial systems. It can exercise its jurisdiction only when national courts are unwilling or unable to prosecute criminals. The court has brought charges against high-profile international leaders and in some cases has imprisoned them. Countries that are not party to the ICC and do not recognize its jurisdiction include China, India, Russia, Israel, and the United States. Our guest today is Karim Khan. He's a British lawyer and the third prosecutor of the International Criminal Court. He holds over 3 decades of legal experience, navigating some of the world's most complex international war crimes and human rights cases. He spoke at the Oxford Union in Oxford, UK in May. And now, Karim Khan.
3: In this time of major power conflicts, in this time of uncertainty, the unpredictability of this moment is not light. The anchors of stability and security in so many parts of the world have been upended. And you will know that much rides upon now. We can no longer have the complacency to think that there is time. This is a time for action, for determination, not a time for being a spectator to the misery that so many people are feeling today. And so the call really, be more engaged, be more involved. Don't be demoralized by the state of the world and the agony and the cries of anguish that come from so many different parts of the world. It's a time to strain one's sinews, to act with more focus, and have a belief and a conviction that the misery we have seen, the uncertainty that so many bear, doesn't have to be a consequence of our humanity, but our humanity, your dreams, your future, compels a course of action requiring change. We see in so many different institutions an onslaught against these structures, the imperfect structures, the not fully efficient structures, sometimes even the dysfunctional structures, but the structures nonetheless that were built by a generation who suffered almost Armageddon, that suffered the Second World War, that suffered and saw atomic bombs in Hiroshima and Nagasaki, who saw the Holocaust, and the brutality when nationalism suffocated sanity. And we see around us so many signs of rearmament. 800 billion from the European Union, 1. so many trillion from the United States of America. You even see artists like Banksy with his statue blinded by a flag, not a flag of patriotism, not a flag of values, not a flag of principle, but blind adherence to something that shields or covers our conscience, our humanity, our responsibility to give and to serve. And states are scared. States are uncertain. States are sometimes disorientated, many of them. How did they respond to this new reality of unpredictability when erstwhile allies seem to be very unpredictable? And what do they do in terms of the values that they proclaim so loudly on so many occasions from so many fora? That we live in a world governed by law. We live in a world governed by rules. And then you and our approaching souls will no doubt proclaim, what do the people of Adre, who've run for their lives from Darfur, say to that? Where's the law for them? The people of Gaza or the West Bank, those that are mourning their loved ones that were killed in Israel, the women, the girls particularly, and other minorities that have been suffocated by the rigid and un-Islamic views of the Taliban, or the Muslim Rohingya who are persecuted by fundamentalism in the name of Buddhism, the most un-Buddhist teaching. Buddhism doesn't even allow a fly to be hurt, and yet look at the hate speech that is being proclaimed in Myanmar. So what of the law? And is it worth the paper it's written on? And why should anybody have the audacity to tell any of you, don't lose hope? How will anybody have the audacity to tell any of you, don't give up? I was elected prosecutor of the International Criminal Court, and I was sworn in June 2021. And this is a court that was controversial when it was born, when it came into force in 2002. Indeed, it was controversial when it was signed in Rome in 1998. And this is said by many to be a court for the weak, ignored by the strong. It has been said to be a court that changes the standard of legality depending upon who is committing the alleged crimes. It's said to be a court that is symbolic, not real, a fig leaf on too many occasions to the naked reality that power trumps principle. And the law that we get are the scraps that the powerful allow us to eat and throw before us. But to that I say, let's peel it away. Let's peel it back and look at certain realities. Not as an apologist, but concretely. The International Criminal Court is an awful testament to the cruelty of man on so many occasions. That in this year, when we are routinely talking about artificial intelligence, we lose our own intelligence or conscience on so many occasions in so many spheres. How is it that on earth, medieval acts of brutality, of callousness, of cruelty take place? But the ICC is not a court of first instance. It is a court of last resort. It comes into operation when there's been failure. It's very important to understand that. The ICC, we come into action when there's been a failure. When there's a failure of institutions, when there's a failure of protection, when there's been a failure on a national level, either due to inability or unwillingness to comply with these basic standards, The genocide is not allowed. Crimes against humanity are not allowed. War crimes are prohibited. And the crime of aggression should be condemned and action taken. But the Nuremberg principles underlined how important it was, how important it is to call out prohibited behavior, not only as a function of moral clarity and legal norms, but as an essential prerequisite to ensure stability and security. So the International Criminal Court does not choose the world in which it operates. We live in the same planet. We breathe the same air. And we observe the same shocking realities that not only you all see, but that people experience, not on the movie sets of Hollywood, but in their lives. So the question really is not whether the International Criminal Court is perfect. It is whether or not this world is better without it than with it. Is it worth trying to make it work better? Is it worth trying to expand the umbrella of protection to people around the world? We have 125 states that have signed up to the Rome Statute. And of course it is true, the United States and China and Russia, Pakistan and India, many others have not signed up, but 125 have signed up. Is it worth trying to persevere? And the other argument, of course, is you are quislings, you look away, make excuses, you act as apologists the minute you get difficult cases. And for many years, the criticism of the International Criminal Court was this is a European court for African affairs. It was this court, Africa is a playground for international judges and prosecutors to apply the law against the weak or relatively weaker countries, economically developing countries. I would make two observations. Firstly, I give great credit to the continent of Africa and the countries of Africa who have signed up to this common charter of humanity called the Rome Statute. They constitute the biggest group, the biggest regional group. There are more African countries that voluntarily, without a gun at their head, without threats, in fact, in the face of threats on many occasions, they signed up to the Rome Statute. And that's evidence not only in the International Criminal Court. Look what Africa has done in the Special Court for Sierra Leone. Look what the continent of Africa has done in the Special Courts for the Central African Republic. Look what the continent did in the extraordinary chambers for Hissenhabré, the African Special Chambers for Hissenhabré that charged and prosecuted and then convicted the former president of Chad in the courts of Senegal. These are achievements of Africa for Africa to be proud of, because they have shown, despite many other problems, despite work to be done there as in every other continent of the world, they have sought to protect the rights of their individuals. But certainly it was correct that until for many years, the only warrants issued against any individual were related to African suspects. But that has changed. I applied for warrants in Georgia and in Ukraine, Russia. They were granted. We applied for warrants in Israel and in Palestine. They were granted. We applied for warrants in Afghanistan for the crimes of the Taliban. They were granted. We applied for warrants in the Philippines, in Bangladesh, in Myanmar. We opened an investigation for the first time in Latin America. So within the resources we have, the men and women of the office have been working tirelessly, trying to use this yardstick and trying to apply that yardstick of humanity, that yardstick of legality, more equally, realizing that the law should not care one jot what passport one holds, what color is one's skin, what religion one believes in or practices. The law should not care on any issue except that every human being, every child, every man and woman has a right not to be persecuted, has a right to live freely, has a right to hope and a right to progress, and certainly not a right to have their life snuffed out for the type of ridiculous reasons, hateful reasons that we have seen blight humanity's history and that it continues to do so. And it's important to note that the application of arrest warrants is not a soundbite. In many ways, that's when work starts. Individuals are presumed innocent. We have due process. We have independent judges who issue any warrants, who supervise proceedings, that there is fairness. And to those that say it's a fool's errand, that it's some kind of kumbaya lawyers and judges who think this is making a difference and it's all going to go nowhere, this is what people thought. When the Yugoslav tribunal was established, nobody thought President Milosevic, Karadzic or Mladic would see the inside of a courtroom. Nobody thought that Jean Kabanda, the Prime Minister of Rwanda, would see the inside of the courtroom. Nobody thought Charles Taylor would be arrested, the former president of Liberia. He's in Durham prison up north. Many people thought that President Duterte of the Philippines would never be held accountable in a fair trial, and all those things are taking place. But the context, of course, is one where there is politics. And Richard Goldstone, the first prosecutor of the Yugoslavian Rwandan tribunal, used to say that politics is at the margins and center of international law. If you don't understand the politics, one won't understand the law. And of course, states have their own strategic interests. They have their own friends. They have their own foes. But those friends and those foes cannot be a judge's friend or foe. Those friends and those foes cannot be a prosecutor's friends or foes. Because Lady Justice must be blind. And justice must be impartial. So independence is not the absence of pressure. There's pressure domestically. We saw in the Brexit debate, things get very heated on so many issues. Pressure is part and parcel for any judge, any prosecutor, any defense lawyer. They have to have the courage, the stamina, to apply the law without fear or favor. Independence is not giving in to that pressure and to try to apply the law equally. Now, of course, it's difficult. We have seen, even before the most recent outburst of tension in world affairs, the work of the International Criminal Court, of course, has been of great interest to some powerful states. Around December or so, 2021, the Dutch government announced publicly that there had been a very sophisticated operation by the Russian GRU to place a spy in my office. We have seen very complex cyber attacks against the court. And we see that certain decisions that an independent prosecutor may take and independent judges may rule upon are not universally welcome. The disdain of the Russian Federation led to arrest warrants, and then those arrest warrants for elected officials escalated to convictions in absence. And the same applies in relation to the United States, that we had a mandate given to us by states. States had recognized Palestine. We applied the law equally in the way that it was applied in Ukraine and with Russia and in every other situation. Applications were put forward and judges ruled on the merits of those applications. And the threats, the attempts to dissuade led to executive orders and then sanctions. Some elected officials have had visas revoked, have had bank accounts closed, credit cards denied, family members sanctioned. This is the world of brute force, very crude thinking, sledgehammer approach to justice that we also see, unfortunately, in some countries. We see human rights defenders being targeted. And we see around the world so many human rights organizations sanctioned, not because what they do is criminal, not because what they do is undermining society, but because they're supporting humanity. And yet, remarkably, these groups, men and women of my office, public servants, special rapporteurs like Francesca Albanese and others, and victims keep having this remarkable, unfathomable belief that the law is for them. Their houses may have been demolished, their families may

They see it as representing a vindication of their rights, that they are not invisible. They will not accept to be marginalized and downtrodden in the way that many have been marginalized and downtrodden. And that, in the simplest way, is why the ICC is important. Because the fact that the law sees people that some want to erase means something to those individuals at the time the action is taken to say what is happening is wrong, and they have every right to justice as we want. The office has tried to work at the speed of relevance, and there's been many exciting initiatives, policy papers on gender persecution, on gender crimes, on slavery crimes, environmental crimes, crimes against and affecting children. But much more important than that is there's this new effort by the men and women of the office to apply those policies in practice. And that's put into very sharp focus in relation to the applications that were applied for and granted in relation to two individuals of the Taliban for the crime of gender persecution of women and girls in Afghanistan. So this is not a jurisprudence factory. We don't see it as a place just to set norms. It has to have relevance to people that want the shelter. They want shelter, firstly, and they want also the shelter of the law. Don't give in to the doomsters and the gloomsters. Don't give in to despondency, because things are moving. Maybe, unfortunately, sometimes it may appear like a glacial movement, but there is a tremor. I think there is a reawakening, because in the face of the double standards we have seen and the apparent selectivity on so many occasions, people around the world, in villages, people, kids, families who could only dream of being where you are, could only dream of having the opportunities we have, they see clearly that they have rights and states and the powerful have obligations. And we see it in terms of other fora. South Africa, who has suffered so much, the people have suffered so much for the pernicious crime of apartheid for generations. They stood up and filed a case in the International Court of Justice, not for themselves, but for Palestinians. The Gambia, one of the poorest countries in the world, stood up. They stood up for the Rohingya on the other part of the world to say they have rights, and they filed before the International Court of Justice. And we see in the ICC, 41 countries filed and referred the situation of Ukraine to me. 7 states filed the Palestine situation, and others filed Venezuela, a case to come before the court. So there is an activity in which states do realize, for all the weaknesses, for all the imperfections, international law matters, because it puts in the center of the room, under a dazzling light, the contradictions and imperfections that we all observe. And it makes so many people realize, don't just talk the talk, walk the walk. Don't just proclaim, but act. Don't just promise, but protect. The Rome Statute, it's not the law of Italy. In the same way that the Geneva Conventions are not the law of Switzerland, or the Hague Conventions are not something particular to the Netherlands. This law is yours. In the most parched land in the Sahara, to the greenest valleys surrounding the fjords of Norway, there is no land in the world that has not seen at some time in their history the plant of justice bloom. It is the shared heritage of humanity. I'm not in the export business, and you don't need to be either. Because whatever one's religion, whatever one's legal system, common law, communist, Islamic, civil law, you will see in these fundamental principles of humanity that are what is prohibited, certain values, certain norms,

0: that we have to take seriously and activate. We need to wake up each other. We need to wake up ourselves to say, as we are speaking, people are suffering. So how do we make the law more effective? The first point, it's too important to leave to the lawyers. Law is too important to leave to the lawyers. It's too important, certainly, to leave to the prosecutor. Too important to leave to judges. Because justice is your birthright. Every person is affected by injustice. And what has to happen is what has happened so well in the environmental movement. You don't need to be an environmental scientist to care about the environment. We need that transformation, that commitment, that sense of responsibility that galvanizes this room, your family, your friends, and communities, and you join hands physically and virtually, metaphorically, symbolically, with people around the world to say we're going to stand up for something. And that something should be principles of justice that prohibit that which cannot be excused, that cannot be explained away, that which cannot be tolerated. Rumi said, where there are ruins, there's hope for a treasure. And there are times when institutions that are built to uphold justice come under sustained pressure. They're questioned, they're weakened, and they're openly challenged. And in such moments, it's tempting maybe to disengage, to say, what's the point? The aspiration of equality is all hot air. Let's look after ourselves. We can't change it. The problem is too big. But despair does not simply reflect reality. Despair shapes reality. It's contagious. And that's why I think despair and despondency are the enemies to progress. Despair and despondency are luxuries we cannot allow ourselves. Because what right do we have, do you have, to despair and have despondency when people who've suffered so much have hope and have expectations and have rights? So justice and the commitment to justice was never built in perfect conditions. It's built by people like you, people more unfortunate than you, people that have sacrificed as much as you have to get where you are, people that would love to sacrifice in different ways to progress, but they feel at the mercy of powerful elements. If we can persist collectively, there is a hope that even in the ruins, as Rumi put it, even when laws and statutes and fine words may have been defaced, have been diluted, we should remember the promise that we made to the past of never forget. We should remember the promise that the present must make to the future of never again. These are serious times, but not hopeless times. We should raise our voice in favor of something which be a world governed by justice, governed by laws, less violence, less threats of force, more sense of responsibility, and a willingness and a humility to see the humanity in the stranger, to see the humanity in our neighbors, to see the humanity in ourselves. And that should also moderate the excesses that continue to scar so much of this planet. Thank you so much.
1: Thank you very much for joining us here today.
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1: You're currently on leave as prosecutor at the moment due to allegations that were raised against you. What, if anything, can you tell us about that and those allegations at the moment?
0: I can't say much, actually, because I'm bound by strict confidentiality obligations that I, of course, must and do respect. Of course, it's been reported and is accurate that I called for an investigation in October 2024. There was an external investigation thereafter. After that was closed, judges were appointed, three eminent judges were appointed by the Bureau of the Assembly of State Parties, and those judges unanimously reported back in March and said, from reviewing the evidence, the underlying evidence, and also the findings of the United Nations, they didn't find any misconduct or breach of authority. The matter is now before the Assembly of State Parties, but more than that, I really shouldn't say.
1: As you mentioned in your speech and with your role as prosecutor, the ICC received major attention for issuing arrest warrants for Benjamin Netanyahu and Yoav Gallant. Before the warrants were issued, you were sent a letter by US Republican senators that said, quote, "Target Israel and we will target you." And as reported by the Middle East Eye, you received a phone call from the then Foreign Secretary and former Prime Minister David Cameron, threatening to defund the ICC and leave the Rome Statute. Can you tell us what you felt about this pressure and why did you go ahead anyway?
0: Well, we went ahead because we followed the evidence. And it's not about us. It's about trying to serve and do right under the law and to those that actually look to the law for vindication and for protection. The senator's letter, in fact, went further, not only target you and your families, was the language used. And of course, it was a very eminent list of very senior United States senators. It was strange to read because one, of course, has respect for an institution like the United States Senate. But sometimes these letters speak more for those that send them than to those that for whom they are addressed. And yes, it's correct about Cameron. But, you know, I think threats are part and parcel to any judge or any prosecutor anyway. And a judge has to be deaf to those that clamour and look at the evidence. And I think that's what we have to do as the court is maturing. We looked at the evidence. The men and women of the office did not get deterred by warrants or by sanctions. They kept their eye on the ball, which is focusing on the victims. And the judge did exactly the same. And I think that's how we have to keep going.
1: So you did go through with the arrest warrants, but how could you issue arrest warrants against the Israeli Prime Minister if Israel is not party to the Rome Statute and they've never recognized, for example, the ICC's jurisdiction?
0: Because Palestine's not, is a state party. I mean, the same standard, when there was this cacophony of applause, it seemed to me, when we applied the law, not for applause, but we applied the law in relation to Ukraine and the acts of the Russian Federation. Well, Russia is not a signatory, but the allegations were on the territory of Ukraine and that gave jurisdiction. In relation to Palestine, we looked at both because certain acts that we looked into for which warrants were eventually issued took place, we allege, on the territory of Palestine and some acts on Israel, on the territory of Israel, which is not a state party. The evidence disclosed that they were committed allegedly by Palestinians. Mm-hmm. And so we looked at the crimes and we followed the evidence and we submitted the applications we did and the judges ruled in the manner they did, issuing warrants both in relation to individuals that were Hamas and also mm-hmm. the two individuals that were Israeli. Israeli, yeah.
1: So you announced your application for those warrants in a CNN interview on the 20th of May, 2024, before the pretrial chamber had even ruled. The Guardian then reported in April 2025 that your own staff had asked the judges to issue a gag order on your public statements about the case because they felt your announcements were deviating from standard practice and putting pressure on the bench. Why did you announce the application on television before the judges had decided?
0: Well, in fact, staff didn't do any such thing. That's the mm-hmm. first point. I mean, I made the announcement firstly with two lawyers standing behind me, and that's on the internet. And after that, I gave an interview. But it was prosecutorial discretion. You know, deterrence has a value when there are ongoing violations and also important matters to let victims know that they're not forgotten and judges will rule upon it. But it was not unprecedented. I did the same thing in relation to Georgia. Mm-hmm. We did the same thing in relation, my predecessors did in relation to, Kenya. The application for summonses were made public. And if one looks at other cases in the past, particularly by the first prosecutor, there were occasions when warrants were applied in secret and occasions when warrants were made public. I took the view, and it's a view I still have, that all things being equal, if there's an immediate arrest opportunity, warrants will be applied for secretly. That's the office did that in relation to President Duterte. It was applied for secretly. And the first the world knew is when that warrant was executed. There are other occasions when if there's not an immediate arrest opportunity, transparency publicity, deterrence, and also to show that there is an active investigation. It militates in favor of public announcements, and that's what we decided to do. And the important bit is not even that. Mm-hmm. The important, the headline, independent judges reviewed those warrants and they issued the warrant applications, and they issued the warrants.
1: Going back to the sanctions and the discussions that we had earlier on the letters that were sent by senators, it wasn't just senators. It was, President Trump, in one of his first acts in his second term, imposed sanctions on you and your family. He and Secretary Rubio have boasted about those sanctions. And according to those reports, those sanctions made you lose access to, for example, your Microsoft email address. What signal does this send for the global commitment to international law?
0: Well, it was meant to be painful. It was tough for me and my wife and my children, because it extended Magnitsky sanctions that are sanctions for human rights abusers, alleged abusers. They don't even extend to family members, but my children, their visas were revoked to the United States and bank accounts were frozen. And I was the guinea pig in a way. That happened in February after President Trump's election. And then other elected officials were sanctioned, I think the deputies and some judges, in around August. Some NGOs, Palestinian NGOs, were sanctioned in September. The Assembly of State Party has decried intimidation. But of course, states need to do a better job because we're all public servants. And there's been a lot of discussion for a long time about sanctions blocking legislation. Mm. In the United Kingdom, we spoke a lot about sovereignty when the Brexit debate was coming along. One would hope that there is action to protect judges that are in the ICC. But I think, I said in the talk, some countries seem to be disorientated. Mm. It's an emotional disorientation. How do you deal with a new reality that when your friend and your ally is making taking action that is so threatening or out of kilter with the accepted norms of how one deals with international institutions committed to the rule of law? And, it's gone beyond, as I mentioned, it's special rapporteurs, you see defunding of UN institutions. This does appear to be a concerted attempt to defund or corrode confidence in or capacity of international organizations. And that's why I was really saying this is the moment for all of us to realize we should speak up. Because we remember the Second World War, we remember Niemöller. First they came for the socialists, I didn't speak up because I wasn't a socialist. And at the end, they came for me and there was nobody left to speak up for me. And unfortunately, in many ways, we're living in the 1930s, historically, in terms of the state of flux we're seeing. And I think we need to defend our values about what's important. And if we define progress, if one of the ways we define progress is conduct regulated by the law, we should try to practice what we preach. And that requires some stamina, some focus, and not platitudes, but concrete steps by elected officials in different countries.
1: Yep. And with that concerted effort that you were discussing, have you seen that diminish over time with people like yourself continuing to push back? Or has it been consistent and ongoing? Is there any kind of light at the end of the tunnel when it comes to the consistent going after people like yourself, people like Francesca Albanese, and so on?
0: Well, I think the judges of the ICC are resilient and they have not been dissuaded. The men and women of the office have not been dissuaded. Some states have really spoken up as well. And despite the fact that there may be some kind of riposte, there are enough countries out there that seem to be rightfully unwilling to accept a new type of social or legal political transaction in which they must take instructions in a way that violates their basic principles of their constitution or their sovereignty to conduct themselves in accordance to their own values. And I think the most encouraging is non-politicians around the world, people of all faiths, all denominations, all nationalities, are saying, not in my name. These actions that you're saying are justified by X or Y, they don't accord with my conscience, they don't accord with my values, and you're not speaking for me to justify the types of acts we see, which is to, on many occasions, bludgeon and often little respite.
1: So far, you have not charged any Israeli official with genocide. But the International Association of Genocide Scholars, a professional association of genocide scholars and Holocaust experts, has said that Israel's conduct meets the legal definition of genocide. The association said this on the 31st of August, 2025. So it's been 8 months since then, and so much more has occurred. Why hasn't any arrest warrant been sought or charges laid for genocide?
0: Well, I've been on leave for a year. I don't want to comment on what I can simply say is this. As a matter of law, I personally have never agreed since the days I was a junior prosecutor in the Rwandan tribunal with this concept that there's a hierarchy of crimes. You know, genocide is an inchoate crime. It doesn't actually need anybody to be killed. The incitement to commit genocide, for example, can be a crime. There could be a war crime, which is, you know, using noxious gases that allows thousands to have their skin burnt off and asphyxiate, that's prohibited, that may be, on the facts, more egregious. But yes, it's had a value because it represents within it something obnoxious, which is an intent to destroy in whole or in part a group. But we follow the evidence, the office follows the evidence, and the evidence at the stage when we made the applications justified the applications we submitted. And it's very important, as I've said on a few occasions, that we don't give in to pressure or clamour, is to make sure we have the right evidence. And I did the, yeah, I think I'll leave it at that.
1: So back to your career as prosecutor in 2021, you announced you were deprioritizing the parts of the Afghanistan investigation, looking at US forces and the CIA's secret detention sites in Poland, Romania, and Lithuania, and would focus on the Taliban and ISIS-K instead. Amnesty International said the decision jeopardized your office's legitimacy. Jennifer Gibson at Reprieve told The Intercept it was a, quote, get-out-of-jail-free card. For the United States and the United Kingdom, 5 years on, with the United States sanctioning you anyway, was that the right call?
0: I think irrespective of sanctions or anything else, it was the right call. People and reasonable prosecutors may have different views. I simply took a view that I knew the capacity of my office. I know the funding, I know the resources, I know the men and women that are overworked. And already we're working on so many other additional, you know, priorities. So I didn't hibernate it. Previous prosecutors had hibernated cases. For example, Darfur had been hibernated. I simply decided I don't have the people, the human resources to everything. Generally speaking, I will prioritize ongoing violations where lives can be saved to historic ones. And by that stage, the case had been deferred for a while. I sought permission of the judges after the Taliban takeover to reopen the investigation. It had been frozen before then because of a deferral application by Afghanistan, which is a state party, which is how we have jurisdiction. I saw what was happening to girls and women and all the rest of it, and I said I want to focus on that. And then Islamic State Khorasan, they're targeting Ahmadi and Hazari and so many other communities as well. But it doesn't mean that anybody's got a get-out-of-jail-free card. There's no statute of limitations for war crimes. And we've seen movement in other systems. You will be aware that Australia, for example, has done the right thing. I commend Australia. They had a Brereton commission and others investigated historic abuses. And they have done the right thing. And that's what others must, you know, should do under the law. But this is a matter that is still an active situation. So let me leave it at that.
1: You've now sought arrest warrants, or warrants, sorry, against Russian, Israeli, and Myanmar leaders. The one P5 power you've stepped back from investigating is the United States. What's the principal distinction there?
0: The court is curtailed by jurisdiction. And the requirements of jurisdiction are, the, you know, in broad terms, if there's a Security Council referral, if there's a state party that has ratified the Rome Statute where the crime is committed, or if a crime is committed by a national of a state party, we're not out to get anybody. That would be completely wrong. Just because you're this passport holder or that passport holder, you should be looking at jurisdiction, law, and evidence. And if those converge so that you have jurisdiction, there are crimes within the jurisdiction of the court, you have evidence for those crimes and you can prove who's responsible, then the law should take its natural course.
1: So before you became prosecutor, you're one of the most prominent international defense lawyers in the world. You represented Saif al-Islam Gaddafi, Charles Taylor, the former president of Liberia, and William Ruto, now president of Kenya, and many others. You said in the past there's no real difference between defending and prosecuting, that it keeps one grounded. Now that you've been on the other side for 5 years, do you still believe that? And is there a defendant you would refuse to represent today?
0: Well, I'd refuse to represent all of them. because I'm the prosecutor. So it would be a bit of a conflict of interest. See, I'm lucky. I view it as lucky. I grew up in a jurisdiction, England and Wales, in which members of the bar can prosecute one week and defend the other week and act as a part-time judge the following week. And I think it is important because we are united, whether you're a judge, a part-time judge, like a recorder, or one is prosecuting a case or we're lawyers, we're officers of the court. We have an ethical and deontological responsibility to the court, to the proper administration of justice. And I think I found it enlightening because I've seen things from different vantage points in the courtroom. And I think in the end, we all actors, victims, lawyers in the ICC, defense counsel, prosecutors, and we all work together trying to make sure at the end of the day, there's a decision which is regulated not by power, but by due process. That is not the politically expedient decision. That's very dangerous. If you start with the results you want and then make the process get to the decision you want, that's anathema. That's the opposite of due process. And, you know, an example to me, Richard Goldstone, again, I had, as the first prosecutor of the Yugoslav and Rwandan tribunal, he was once asked by the American Bar Association, if I recall, how can we help? And he said, help the defense. So he got it as a South African, the first chief prosecutor and a giant, really, appointed by Nelson Mandela as the first, or put forward by Nelson Mandela to be put the first chief prosecutor. I think we have to combine on the separate roles we have, respect each other, because that's one of the unique things of justice. Why we say, my learned friend, mm-hmm. It's not ad hominem attacks. It's not about who shines the brightest in the courtroom. It should be which is the best argument and where's the truth and allow that to prevail. And I think that's why I think the bar is a very interesting profession and one that I feel very privileged to be part of. I'm very grateful to that.
1: Now, France, Germany, Italy, Poland and Austria have all signaled they wouldn't enforce the warrant on their territory. Netanyahu's flown over the airspace of multiple ICC members of member states en route to the United States with no consequence. If the warrants you've issued against a sitting head of government are ignored by the court's own member states, what was actually achieved by issuing them?
0: You know, there's an international obligation to those states that sign up to the Rome Statute to cooperate with the court and to fulfill their Rome Statute obligations. It's not the case that there's been universal compliance. There were cases in the past when Omar al-Bashir, the former president of Sudan, went to a country and was not arrested. There have been cases more recently in the Libya situation where a secret warrant, was unsealed and the individual was arrested in Italy and then released and flown back to Libya. There have been, the examples you've given as well. I just think, look, countries have decisions to make. And there's a saying that I very much like, judges try cases and cases try judges. I think the same applies at the international level, that the states who create these courts, who promise that there will be justice through the prism of cases, will be seen to cooperate fully, partially, inadequately, or not at all. And that has consequences to their standing internationally, but also people around the world, I think, also are fed up to the back teeth with promises made and promises broken. They want to see change and they want to see more humanity, not only for themselves, but for the wider world, because we're all interconnected. We are one large ecosystem.
1: On the topic of one broad ecosystem, how does the fact that, many global powers with tremendous military power, such as the United States, China, Russia, India, and Israel, are not parties to the Rome Statute. So how does this impact on the effectiveness of the ICC to respond to genocide, crimes against humanity, war crimes, and any crime of aggression? How can we interlink in this ecosystem, as you said, if there are people who simply cannot be touched?
0: Well, two things. It's a great question. It's a work in progress. Some countries, Ukraine was not a state party. It made something called a declaration, Article 12.3 declaration. And that's how we opened the case. But they then ratified the Rome Statute once they got to know how the court worked. Libya, which is not a state party, we had jurisdiction because the Security Council gave jurisdiction. And when I announced in a one of my last reports that I intended to find a way to foster complementarity, accelerate our investigations, but find a roadmap to closing the situation with some success for the victims and deliverables. Libya decided to invoke, remarkably, Article 12.3 of the statute. They said, no, we want to involve ourselves. And that familiarity, that cooperation can build trust that can lead to states joining. The big powers have their concerns. We have the United Kingdom, we have France, we have Germany, we have Italy, of course, but we don't have some very populous countries and big powers. But we also see in other international conventions, for example, the 1966 conventions on international civil and political rights and others, that for many years China and the United States were not state parties. After it operated sufficiently and the system matured, they also ratified. And then it's about compliance, how full it is and all the rest of it. So I just think, look, there's no real option. We can't and shouldn't force states to come to some common ground about these elemental considerations of humanity. It shouldn't be a hard sell to say, look, guys, who's in favor of genocide? And if not, who's against it? And let's work together. I always said that these are quintessential American values, life, liberty, and the pursuit of happiness. We proclaim these truths to be self-evident that all people are created equal. By the same token, these are values of all cultures, of all people. So there's a great cause for many states to revisit it, but they have to become familiar. We also have to perform better. We have to deliver more, preach less, and show that there is some willingness by the institution and the states that execute cooperation to make sure there's not selectivity and that there is due process and there's not going to be the triumph of politics over principle. Because if that's the case, if you can just make up a process, if you can just get the results you want, why on earth would a state submit to a foreign court and a foreign jurisdiction? It'd be madness. So this is why you've got to have independent judges, an independent process, and due process through all stages. That's one of the litmus tests to the confidence any people will have in their courts or in their legal system, whether that's at a local level, a regional level, a national level, or an international level. One does hope that in the high offices of state, in the capitals of the world, sober reflection and consideration will win the day. Logic, reason, and legality will win the day. We need more light and less heat, meaning more reason and less passion or unbridled passion in world affairs if we're going to pull back from the abyss of ever greater conflagrations and ever greater misery.
1: If you leave office and not one of the warrants you've issued against the sitting head of state or government, Putin, Netanyahu, Meng Onghyang, has been executed, would you still regard your tenure as a success?
0: Well, that's for other people to determine. I think the court already and the registry and the judges and the staff take great credit. We have a former head of state in terms of President Duterte that's currently had a case confirmed and is going to go, has been committed for trial. But I think what we do is follow the evidence. And when judges issue warrants, states have a responsibility. We don't have a police force. We don't have an army. They have an obligation to try to find means to execute those warrants. And I think this is the most important thing by the court by far. People around the world should say and feel that their lives matter. And we're not driven by extraneous consideration about who's in favor and who's out of favor, who's in fashion, who's out of fashion. We don't sway with which way the political winds blow. We try to navigate according to the winds of legality, not the winds of expediency. And I think that's ultimately that will lead to an ever maturing of the ICC as an institution and certainly of the office.
1: Thank you very, very much for joining us.
0: Thank you for having me.
2: 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He spoke at the Oxford Union in Oxford, UK in May. The moderator was Arwa El-Rayes. Karim Khan is a British lawyer and the third prosecutor of the International Criminal Court, the ICC. In June, he was accused of sexual misconduct and has been suspended from his position pending further investigation. He denies all charges and says the allegations against him are politically motivated. The ICC's governing body said its decision to suspend Khan was, quote, not an indication of the final outcome, unquote. The ICC's governing body, the Assembly of State Parties, will decide Karim Khan's status. 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Joe Ritchie is our general manager and editor. I'm David Barsamian. Thank you for listening.

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Hey, hey, toot, toot. You're listening to The Jukebox. I'm your host, Julian Taylor. To start things off, that was Garrett T. Willie with Devil Doll from his record, Bill's Cafe. Pretty cool stuff, right? He's from Alert Bay, British Columbia. And this entire episode that we've got happening for you this week will be focused on Afro and Indigenous artists in celebration, of course, of National Indigenous Day, the solstice, and Black Music Month. So, without further ado, we've got some incredible stuff coming up for you. We got Toby on deck with Someone I Knew. It's live at Dream House Studios. This is up for a Polaris Prize. It was just announced that he is on the long list. We're going to play a couple of other artists who are on that long list as well. We also have Jay Wood coming up with Big Tings featuring Tune Yards, which was released in September of 2025. Jay Wood is from Montreal, Quebec. We are also going to get to a record that was just nominated for a Western Canadian Music Award. It's a tune by Kikwez, and it's called Syllabic Scat. It's up for a spiritual award at the Western Canadian Music Awards, so congratulations to them. And now it is time for a song that is also, well, a record rather, that's also on the Polaris Prize list, long list, is called Freedom Become, and it's by Montrealer Dominique Fezamet.

The jukebox is broadcast on stolen and unsurrendered land in the traditional territory of many First Nations across Turtle Island. We must realize the significance of recognizing and paying respect to the first people who resided in the territory that we are

0: biggest wound. Who does not yield to pain or blood? Poker face, birth face, rape face, pain is not forever. But it is the doorway into the next realm. So we practice pain when there is no one around. We create it and rehearse it, hoping to prove our strength. Hoping to distract from the fear. Hoping to survive. Survival is competition. And it also ignites itself, like the time you had to go to get the box of salt just to rub it in. All our wounds, screaming, crying, laughing. None of us were strong enough. None of us could hang on to the straight face, to the toughness. We are children needing nurture, not razor blades.
1: Released in 2026, this spring, it is Tanya Tagak. She's won the Polaris Prize before, and she's up for another. She's on the long list for her latest album, and this song was called Razor Blades that you just heard here on The Jukebox. Our featured artist is from the East Coast. Well, actually, he originated from Manitoba, but moved out to Nova Scotia. We've hung out a couple times. He's a great dude, and you're going to hear from him right now. It's Joe H. Henry.
2: Quicksand was born of an idea on the last day, the last hour, and last chance at a Funk Island and Brilliant Labs songwriting camp in St. Andrews, New Brunswick. Chris Kirby, Claire Blanchard, and myself set to the task of a title pulled from a hat, and we quickly realized it is a bit of a metaphor for a toxic relationship, which has since grown in my mind to also portray a person who might be plagued by the grips of active addiction. And my only hope is that it'll always find those who need it at the time that they do need it.

Blue Moon Marquee, Juno Award winners, and they are up now for a Western Canada Music Award. So congratulations to them. They are joined by Northern Cree on that song called Put Your Feathers On. And before that, an acoustic version of Hear My Train A-Comin' by the legendary Jimi Hendrix. Wicked stuff, right? Now it's time for William Prince. William Prince opened up the FIFA celebrations in Toronto recently with an incredible performance and presentation welcoming all people here to Turtle Island. Here is Further From the Country from the album of the same name. It was nominated for a Juno this year, and he was on the Juno telecast, which is exciting stuff for William and for everyone who loves his music. Here he is on the jukebox.

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Yippee-ki-yay, that is Kyle McKerney from Airdrie, Alberta, Canada, with Rear View. It just came out this spring and it is on the charts, the country music charts, as well as the IMC, the Indigenous Music Charts. Kyle McKerney is a great artist and was just recently in Toronto promoting his new record. My name is Julian Taylor, and you are listening to The Jukebox. I'm going to play something from way back in the day. I love this track from 1971. It's Roy Ayers and Pretty Brown Skin. Obviously, you know why I'm playing that. Well, it sounds great, and the message is amazing as well. Raised between two worlds, I know what that's like. Micah Edwards, half black, half white, and from California, relocated to Houston, and now is really weaving his identity into his music. He's going to be on the show with a song called Low, L-O-W. Chad is on the show as well, featuring Shante Cand, and the song is called Happiness. Once again, we find Shad on the long list for the Polaris Prize. I have no idea how many times he's been on it, maybe five or six. Congratulations to Shad. He's an incredible MC, and when you think about Canadian MCs, the best of the best of the best, he's got to be on the list. And now it's time for a song called Ain't I Good For You. It's a song from Nottingham, England, and it's by Yasmin Lacey. A very bold, cheeky little single that I hope you dig. Here it is on the Jukebox.

This is Music for the Human Race. From Julian Taylor's Jukebox.

0: Back it up a little bit and good. You found us. 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

known for his personal storytelling on equality and the Black Nova Scotian experience. That was Aquaculture and the song What Are You Saying from the album 1783. It's really nice to see this record get some great recognition. It is now on the Polaris long list, and I'm so happy to see it there. I hope it keeps on going onto the short list. What a wonderful artist Aquaculture is. How you doing? I'm Julian Taylor, and you are listening to The Jukebox. We have music from I, spelled A-H-I, and joining I is the legendary Wyclef Jean. With the song Chosen, you'll hear from I in just a moment. He is having a really amazing year, won 2 Folk Music Awards, and he's going on tour this fall with none other than Alison Russell, who we are also playing on the show. We're going to play Cold April, featuring Kara Jackson, Natita, and Explore Pop Choir. She's got a brand new record out. Well, not yet, but it's coming out, and I know you're going to love it because everything she does touches to gold. And we have Thea May on the show as well with a brand new song called Head Transplant. Thea May is an incredible artist as well and lyricist that comes up with melodies that I've written with her a couple times, and she's, bam, just riffing things off all the time. It's pretty fun. And now it is time for Fontaine. And this artist is on the road with Boy Golden, with the folk trio that they've put together. Here is Fontaine with Home Right Here on the Jukebox.

0: taking it over.
1: That's a song called Taking It Over by Electric Religious from Edmonton, Alberta. Played them on the show last week and happy to play them again. Electric Religious is a great name for this band and the pop rock sound that they've got going on. Julian Taylor here. I'm your host on The Jukebox. Going to play some music from my

shed. Artist Nikki Kennedy is from South Auckland, New Zealand. She's now based in Vancouver. And that is the song Revolution, brand new release from Nikki Kennedy. Julian Taylor here, and I'm so excited to play you this brand new song. I've wanted to play it for a while now, and we finally get to slot it in. It's called Plant Your Dreams. Wonderful title for a song, right? And it's by Curtis Clear Sky and the Constellations. It's a brand new single. It came out in February, and I hope you enjoy it. Here it is on the jukebox.

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That is brand new music from Ghost Keeper. How are you? You're listening to The Jukebox, and I am your host, Julian Taylor. Music coming up from a LA-based artist by the name of Otis Kane. We're going to play a song called Lost, which came out in June of 2021. It's described as a genre-bending, or blending, rather, R&B artist who is a multi-instrumentalist and producer. The song is from the album Purple Blue, and blue is spelt in capital letters. I'm not sure why, but they're an eccentric artist, and I think you're going to really enjoy this tune that's coming up shortly. Before that spins, we're going to play something from R&B soul artist Nuala Charles, a single called Ego, also spelt in capital letters. And Nuala Charles is a three-time Juno Award-nominated singer, songwriter, and Edmonton is her home. I've seen her live. It's brilliant, and I can't wait to play this for you right here, right now, on The Jukebox.

That is a track from Lucky Dubé from the album Serious Reggae Business from 1996. He was a South African reggae star who recorded in Zulu, English, and Afrikaan. And that is a cover of Toots and the Maytals' Peace, Perfect Peace. My name is Julian Taylor. I'm your host here on the Jukebox. And now it is time for Alpha Blondie, an artist from the Ivory Coast. And this is from the album Ja Glory. It is called Brigadier Zabadi. Here it is on the Jukebox.

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1: This is Julian Taylor's Jukebox.

Picking things up again with our featured artist of the week. That was Joe H. Henry. Real Things, a standalone single from 2025 from the Halifax, Nova Scotia resident. He's actually a Métis from Manitoba, but relocated to Halifax on the East Coast for love. Yes, it happens. It's happened to a lot of people, hasn't it? We got more music coming up this hour. Genevieve Fisher is on the show with Must Be Listening. This is a single from her as well, and it came out in 2025. We've played Genevieve Fisher many times on the show before. She's from London, Ontario, and she is a wonderful artist who has an Indigenous background and has had some huge hits on the Indigenous Music Countdown as well. She's earned 9 top 50 national country hits, but I bet if you asked her, she would say her greatest accomplishment is probably her kids. Going to play some music from Desiree Dorian and Burnstick, great artists from the West. Daddy's Tattoo is the song. It's on her record that came out in February of 2026. Last time I ran into Desiree was at the Junos, and we all gathered around and talked about community and how it was so important that Indigenous artists and, you know, people in the industry support each other. And that's what Burnstick and Desiree are doing here with the song Daddy's Tattoo. Chaos and Madness from one of my favorites, Raven Reed, that's on deck too. It's from the album The Government Song, and that came out in 2024. And Raven is one of those artists who, I don't know, I mean, every time I've seen her play, she just brings tears to my eyes. Very powerful songs, and she's had incredible journey, a tough and incredible resilient journey. We also have music coming up from a Guyanese artist who is from Toronto, and the song's called Self-Conscious. It's by Enyo Nam, and this is a singer-songwriter and producer who embodies their intersectional identities as a Black female artist, but also lives with a disability. They live with an autoimmune disease called lupus. I know lupus. My aunt had lupus, and we lost her to lupus, so I know just how crippling it is to live with this kind of thing. I mean, not personally, but from experience, seeing someone else live through it. That song's coming up. But now we're going to get to an artist who's just about to release their brand new record at TD Music Hall, Love. And the song's called Tell 'em. It's from the album Tell 'em. They are from the Pound Maker Cree Nation from Territory 6 in Saskatchewan and now based in Edmonton. And they are now the in residence at Massey Hall. I got to be one last year, and now it's been passed on to another group of artists. And so very excited for Love. Here is Tell Him on the Jukebox.

going way, way back to 1958. Having a Good Time was the album, and Don't You Just Know It was the song. The artist was Huey Piano Smith. And Huey Piano Smith is one of those artists who helped define rock and roll. He was certainly influenced by Professor Longhair and that kind of piano style, but born in the Central City neighborhood of New Orleans, he began to develop that shuffle sound, which became so prominent in pretty much everything we've heard since. So very cool stuff. And now it's for our good friend, Sarah Kay. She used to actually work on the jukebox, and Sarah and I met at Element FM when we were both working there. She was an intern, and I was doing the afternoon drive, and then she graduated into a position where she was, you know, working on promotions and even got on the air sometimes. And then she ended up in back in Thunder Bay, where she's from. She worked for CBC, and now she's back in Toronto making killer new music. The song was top 10 on the CBC Music Countdown. It's called Do You Think of Me? Here it is on the jukebox.

That is Handsome Tiger from Vancouver, British Columbia. And they just went number one on the Indigenous Music Countdown. So a big congratulations to everyone in Handsome Tiger. And the name of the song is Ogichiara, and that means warrior in Anishinaabe. That is a beautiful song. I hope you enjoyed that. And now for Leonard Sumner. I met Leonard Sumner at the Indigenous Music Summit. Actually, we met in Winnipeg for the folk festival there too, but I don't know if he might remember me or not. Doesn't really matter. He's amazing, and I am so happy to play this single on the show. Here it is, Leonard Sumner on the jukebox.

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That is brand new music from Zune. Yep, a song called I Was Younger. Zune is also one half of the group Om Bagizzi, and this is going to be released on Paperback Records. It's his third album, Happy Thought School. I really like the title of that record. Zune is an Anishinaabe Canadian shoegazing rock and roller, and Daniel is his real name, and he is so lovely. I think the last time I ran into Daniel was at the Junos in, where was it? I'm going to say Halifax. And we had a really interesting chat about the music industry and how to move forward in it. And I think the best way to move forward in this industry is to create art that you're proud of and that you want to share with the world and not worry about the rest of it. We have music also coming up from Kunle, who's a dear friend. And the song is called So Dear. Kunle just released this record. Last time we ran into each other, we were on stage together. And Kunle's been living in Toronto for a little while now. He is a Toronto singer-songwriter, but he's from Nigeria. That's where he was born, and he's really amazing. He's got a deep well of West African storytelling, and I really do love Kunle. He can play drums, piano, and guitar, fingerstyle guitar, actually. He's really awesome, so I hope you enjoy that song. It's coming up. And Beverly Glenn Copeland is also coming up on the show right here, right now, with Children's Anthem. I love that Beverly Glenn Copeland is back. This record's been nominated for the longlist, the Polaris Prize longlist, and I'm rooting for them. So here we go. Here's Children's Anthem on the jukebox.

0: Saturday.
1: She's a Canadian treasure and a legendary voice here and across the entire globe. That was Molly Johnson, brand new music from her. Her album's called Talk to Me, and that was called, the song was called, rather, that you heard here today on the jukebox, Holiday. The song is a testimony to what she's been through throughout her entire career. She's got some great features on this record. Jim Cuddy joins her as well. And we are always rooting for Molly Johnson. In fact, she sends me so many funny things on Instagram Messenger. We have a really funny rapport, and I love getting her texts and messages because they make me smile. So congratulations, Molly, on the new record, and I'm so happy we get to play you here on the jukebox. We got one more song coming up, and it's from my soul brother, Logan Statz. It's on his new record, and it's called Empty Hands. He used to play this song while we were on tour. I'm sure he's still playing it, but we were touring together a couple of months ago, and each and every night I got to hear it, and he had a wonderful story to tell about the song and how this lady that he met, you know, an old elder on Six Nations, would carry a box, and that box was her her hubby, and she would carry him everywhere. Pretty interesting stuff, so I hope you enjoy the song. Before I go, I want to say thank you to my amazing team for helping me put the show together, to our station partners for helping it get to everybody's eardrums. We love you. Thank you. To our sponsors for helping us keep the show going, and to you, the listeners, for listening and enjoying the music, which we hope you do. So if you have any requests, let us know. Just hit us up on socials, Julian Taylor's Jukebox, and we'll play it. And for now, I'm going to say ciao bananas, as I do. Remember, it's nice to be nice. Here's our last song of the show. It is Logan Statz, Empty Hands, right here on the Jukebox.

0: Goforth's daddy's Dusty Miller, Richard Goforth, yeah, I played it. I never did beat Gene's daddy, but I got a photograph of him and Cecil playing music. Yeah, it looks just like Gene. Looks like.
1: I'm Iris Berkeley, host of Modern Jet Set. Come fly the fancy skies with me every Wednesday at 1 p.m. right here on KPSQ LP Fayetteville.
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0: This is the Tom Hartman Program.
1: Does Donald Trump really believe there are no limits to his power? And what's going on in the Middle East? First, the Strait of Hormuz was open, then it was closed. Is it open again? There's a peace deal, maybe? We'll get into all that. Also, Sabrina Hake is going to drop by, the author of The Hake Take, The Dangerous Fox News Role in Iran Exposed. And why scientists are calling Trump's research rule fascism. We'll talk about all those things. Also, Rebecca Carruthers will be with us to talk about Juneteenth. Her great-great-grandfather, Henry Carruthers, was born into slavery in 1807, and after emancipation, he founded a town in Texas where early Juneteenth celebrations became key sites for black men to register to vote. We'll talk with her. So, a lot to talk about. First of all, Juneteenth. Abraham Lincoln signed the Emancipation Proclamation on January 1st, 1863, but that was the middle of the Civil War. Ultimately, the Union soldiers made it down to Texas and said, hey, you know, you're free now. It's the day on June 19th, 1865, when federal troops arrived in Galveston to declare the emancipation of all Americans free. And enslaved black people had technically been free for 3 years, but it didn't apply. The Emancipation Proclamation didn't apply to Texas. It was considered a border state. It wasn't, fully part of the Union at the time, I believe. But here we are 163 years later after emancipation, and, they're doing everything they can to stop black people from voting. I mean, it's crazy. As I said, we'll do a deeper dive on this in the program. Also, just a quick note on, what's going on with Israel, Iran, Hezbollah, all this. Israel attacked Lebanon, southern Lebanon, killed a bunch of civilians. The Iranians said, okay, that's it. We're shutting the Strait of Hormuz, and we will attack Israel. Then the news broke a few hours ago that Israel and Hezbollah had achieved a peace agreement, and maybe the Strait of Hormuz was going to be open again. And now the Washington Post broke a major story that U.S. intelligence agencies are advising Trump that Netanyahu is going to do everything he can to blow this deal up and get ready for the Strait to close again. So God only knows how this is all going to play out. Meanwhile, this was pretty amazing. I mean, it takes a particular kind of hubris to be the guy who emceed this cage match fight, this bloody blood and guts on the White House lawn, this Caligula thing where the guy says, oh, Michelle Obama's a man, and not say a word about it. And then when people say, wait a minute, Trump is making money on this thing. He's selling gold coins for $12,000 each, commemorative gold coins for his fight. His sons are selling these things. He owns stock in the company that put the cage match up. He's sitting next to Mark Zuckerberg, who's buying advertising that's on the lawn of the White House and on the Lincoln Memorial. I'm not sure if it was Meta advertising over the Lincoln Memorial, but you get the point. I mean, this, and Joe Rogan yesterday on his program a couple of days ago, he says people should quit talking about the politics. He says, just shut the F up. I mean, he actually used the word. I can't use it on broadcast radio or television, but you get it. He says, quote, so many people are trying to make this a partisan thing. And he's just, please settle down. Well, there's nothing accidental or apolitical about what Trump did. I mean, it's grotesque. You've got ads for Polymarket there, which is now in part owned by Donald Trump Jr., and he's on their advisory board. Dana White, the promoter, the guy who runs or owns or something, this company, the UFC company, introduced Trump at the 2024 Republican National Convention. And I mean, this is just crazy. And Rogan's defense is, being there doesn't mean you endorse foreign policy. In other words, I think he's trying to say he's not okay with what Trump did in Iran, which everybody gets. And frankly, nobody's mad that people like to watch people beat each other up. I mean, boxing matches, fights, wrestling, this is just part of human history that goes back, probably as far back as civilization. But what we're seeing here and what we saw here on Trump's birthday, this Caligula-like, here's this aging, obese, 80-year-old guy having a couple of young men beat each other bloody for his entertainment. I mean, it really is like Caligula. And then, you know, the guy who wins goes out and says, Michelle Obama's a man. And Joe Rogan stands there and doesn't say a word. Just, you know, smiles and moves on. I mean, this is just a rot in our body politic. And, you know, Trump is following the same playbook that Caligula did. You know, the Roman poet Juvenal called it, you know, bread and circuses, panem et circensum, and, you know, bread and circuses. And here we are. I mean, you know, Trump has so far, according to the House Oversight Democrats, Trump has made over $2.5 billion on his crypto scams. By the way, things that 5 years ago he called scams. And his followers have lost $2.5 billion on his crypto scams that were, you know, advertised. I mean, the fighters were paid in Trump crypto. This is wild. I mean, this is Marie Antoinette stuff. This is Caligula stuff. And Joe Rogan knows it. I mean, he's not a dumb guy. Joe Rogan's a smart guy. I actually have a lot of respect for Joe Rogan. And millions of listeners thought of him as an honest broker when he put Trump on his program in the run-up to the campaign to the election in 2024 and didn't challenge him the way a real journalist would. And I just... You know, Rogan helped make all this possible, helped get Trump into the White House. And now he's still hanging out with him. But he's saying, hey, shut the F up if you got something to say about that. Sorry, Joe, we're not going to shut up. Anyhow, more of the news of the day. Trump says there's no limits to his power. Stick around. We'll be right back.
0: This is the Tom Hartman Program.
1: Helping you win the water cooler wars. I'll be right back with you. Gar in Atlanta. Hey, Gar, what's on your mind today?
2: Juneteenth.
1: Mm-hmm.
2: The way I look at it is room for improvement. America has room for improvement.
1: Mm-hmm.
2: And where we've been determines where we're going. And we see where we're going now, and we've been there before. I mean, if you understand America's 250-year history, you know the significance of June 19th,
1: yeah,
2: which is Juneteenth.
1: Yeah.
2: And hopefully people will understand how important this holiday is. And what did Peter Thiel say? Capitalism is more important than freedom.
1: Yeah.
2: I mean, freedom is the most expensive thing in the world, and somebody's always trying to take it away from you. Thank you, Tom.
1: Yeah. Thank you, Gar. That's important sentiment. Michael in Bronx, New York. Hey, Michael, what's up?
3: I want to apologize in advance for being so mad, but I heard what went down on Trump's so-called 80th birthday. Guy turns 80, and his despicable behavior reversed the digits, and that's how old he's acting. You know,
1: yeah,
3: more of an 8-year-old.
1: Certainly.
3: And we got plenty of 8-year-olds that are more responsible, more respective, and more mature than his fat rump would ever hope to be. And then stunt that he pulled with that guy, Josh Hockett, you're not going to tell me, I'm not saying you, but no one's going to tell me that Trump didn't know what the hell he was doing. He certainly knew what the hell he was doing.
1: You're talking about the UFC fighter who said that Michelle Obama was a man?
3: Exactly.
1: Yeah.
3: And there was also reports that he pulled the same stunt with the same rhetoric with another female of color. So, you know, given Trump's history of racism, and he wants to say he's the least racist, I would say he's the most racist. We need to pound on that. And the fact that this is now the second time the Obamas were racially attacked within 6 months. It was just a few months ago that Trump did the AI portrait of Obama's and depicted them as apes.
1: Right. And to this day, has not apologized for that either. No, you're right, Michael. This is, you know, an earlier caller referred to them as the Confederates. And this is the Confederacy back And for the moment, they've seized control of America. And whether they're going to hold control of America and turn us into something like the old Confederacy in the 1880s, in the late 1850s, where you can't vote unless you vote the right way, where black people and women have no rights whatsoever, where if you protest or you speak out against the government, you go to prison, you can get hanged, you can, you know, you get executed, you lose your privileges, lose your land. That was the Confederacy. The old Confederacy was a fascist state. And that's what these guys are reinventing. Michael, spot on. Thank you. Marie in Atlanta. Hey, Marie, what's up?
4: Hey, Tom. Thanks for taking my call.
1: Always a
4: pleasure. So I wanted to call about Juneteenth. Mm-hmm. Juneteenth, I'm always conflicted about it because on the one hand, it is a celebration of the freedom of the last essentially known slaves post-Civil War. But something else we need to understand is that the thing that happened to those slaves, they were moved there. Understand that they were considered property. Mm-hmm. And just like you could move your grandmother's antique vase into a storage unit, so if they come and, you know, storm your house, it can't be stolen. That was why those slaves were in Texas. Many of them had been moved from slave states into Texas because Texas was not yet fully part of the Union.
1: Right.
4: Not fully part of the United States. And so if you understand then that those folks almost got away with secreting those slaves away and keeping them out of federal reach, it's in some respects, it's shameful on the forebears of Texas that they would go to those extremes to hide, quote unquote, property.
1: Well, they're still going to those
4: so
1: kind
4: the
1: of
4: celebration,
1: extremes to disenfranchise black people.
4: Exactly, exactly. And so, on the one hand, yes, it is a happy celebration. They were finally freed. They were finally given the truth of the fact that they should have been freed all along. On the other hand, it is important that we remember that they were there as a means to keep them in a position where they could not obtain their own freedom.
1: Yeah.
4: What was already under the law.
1: Yeah. What astonishes me, Marie, is the extent to which there are people in the Republican Party today who, if they could reimpose slavery, would do it, in my opinion. And I've never heard anybody, you know, a Democrat come out and say that out loud, but I will say it. I believe it to be true. And they're all but doing that. I mean, you know, slavery is still legal in the United States. You just have to do it under color of law. It's the 13th Amendment. You have to convince somebody of a crime and convict them, and then you can put them into slavery. You can enslave them.
4: Exactly.
1: We need a more realistic reckoning. And the Trump administration is doing everything they can to prevent that by taking down, you know, history, by whitewashing history, by stripping black people and women, particularly black women, from positions of power in government and in the military. I mean, the whole thing is just, I think it's going to collapse in the next couple of years. I pray it does, because it's taking us in a really, really dangerous direction. Marie, it's always great hearing from you. Thank you so much for the call today. Great talking with you.
4: Here.
1: Thank you.

0: On the line with us, our buddy Sabrina Hake, the federal trial attorney, 20-plus years, specializing in First and 14th Amendment cases, contributor to numerous law journals and publications, including the Chicago Tribune, but perhaps most importantly is the author of The Hake Take, H-A-A-K-E. Sabrina Hake, spelled that way, .substack.com is the website. It is free. It'll come to your email box whenever she writes one. And some of them are, many of them are just truly astonishing, like Fox News's dangerous role in Iran. Tell us about this, Sabrina.
1: Sure. Nice to be here. So, you know, I've been on this issue for a while that Fox News has been engaging in consumer fraud by telling falsehoods that they know to be false and then profiting from them. So I've been on Fox News's case for a bit. I am a First Amendment lawyer, and I think that within the confines of First Amendment law, we can go back to regulating so that we have more truth and accuracy, not just in the news, not just for Fox News, but for all broadcasters. But in this case, when I saw the MOU come out and actually read it, and it occurred to me what an amazing surrender we have participated in. I mean, the United States lost the war with Iran. Trump all but admitted it when he said he had to drop it, had to do something because we were heading for a Great Depression. He wasn't wrong about that. He finally told the truth. But then I went back and I looked through what prompted him into starting this bombing campaign other than Netanyahu and Israel. But Israel, of course, has been trying to get an American president to bomb and to attack Iran for generations. Yeah. Trump isn't the first president that Netanyahu has tried this with. They've tried with many, and no president before Trump was dumb enough to do it. And everybody made the case to Trump that if you do this, Iran is going to close down the Strait of Hormuz, through which 20% of the world's oil supply travels. He disregarded that information. He didn't take any advice. He bombed anyway and came out strutting with, you know, nothing but total surrender will suffice. We'll pummel them back into the Stone Ages if I don't get what I want. Well, we basically surrendered on Monday, gave them everything that they wanted, and got almost nothing. We certainly got no nuclear guarantees. We got no drawdown of the enriched uranium. We didn't even get a guarantee on opening the Strait of Hormuz past the 60 days. And then I looked at how did he come to do this when no other president would do it? And I started looking at Fox News and the interviews that they had been running in the lead up, even before June of last year, before we went in and bombed. They were encouraging Trump to be aggressive, to be militarily aggressive, and to bomb Iran. And after, so in June, when we first started bombing and Trump started claiming that we had totally obliterated the nuclear arsenal, et cetera. And Fox News was praising him for that. They were saying, go in, blow up all of the nuclear facilities. Sean Hannity, I think, told him he would be deserving of his face on Mount Rushmore. He should get 6 Nobel Prizes for doing this. All this stuff. They know how to play to a very weak man's ego. They manipulated him. And I went through and I pulled out all of the, well, not all of them, because I didn't watch hours and hours. I just did some summary research. All of the Fox News talking heads that directly encouraged Trump and insulted him when we had a temporary ceasefire in April, encouraged him to go back in, finish the job, grab the oil, diminish the stockpiles that he claimed to have diminished already in June. And they directly encouraged him to be aggressive in a way that no other network has ever done, in my knowledge. They crossed the line between reporting the news. They weren't reporting it. They were shaping it. They were making foreign policy at the highest level possible, goading Trump into attacking Iran and then insulting him when he tried to back out of it. So I believe Fox News has crossed the line, and they owe a duty of care to the listeners and to everyone else. And I believe they breached it.
0: Wow. So what do we do about this, and what role does the Murdoch family play in this?
1: The Murdoch family directly, I don't know. I don't know what I know that they have big oil ties and that they're always going to support right-wing media because of their support for fossil fuels, because that is what drove the industry and that's what they're here to protect by and large. But it goes big. It's bigger than just oil. Fox News is an echo chamber for the entire right-wing takeover of not just the media, but of everything. The Supreme Court, everything that we have been looking at under Project 2025, Fox News has supported.
0: Right. And originally, the takeover of the GOP, frankly, by the
1: Yes. I mean, this
0: the neocons back in the day, that was Iran or Iraq, rather. Yep. And then, and then the fascists, the neo-fascists, you know, the Musk faction, the Hitler salute faction.
1: Right. And these are the people, Tom, that were behind Reagan getting rid of the Fairness Doctrine. So from 1947 to 1987, we operated under a fairness requirement where all news networks were required to tell the truth. And when they veered into opinion, they had to disclose it as opinion, and they had to give both sides of the same point that they were arguing. They couldn't just put opinion out as news, which is what Fox is doing now. And they were required to give both sides. Now, I've been trying to push to raise awareness of what Fox is doing, not just on the commercial fraud side, but in general. Now we have seen that they have shaped, they have pushed the United States into a war. In ordinary tort law, everybody has a duty of care to everyone else. You can't just open up a manhole on the sidewalk and let someone fall into it. You will get sued for causing that injury. Mm-hmm. That's just ordinary tort law. What duty of care do ordinary organizations have? Everyone has a duty of care not to deliberately put everyone else in harm's way. If someone brings a tort case against Fox News, I'm thinking now of the 13 servicemen who died in this war.
0: Or the 500 who were injured that Trump refused to visit at Walter Reed.
1: Exactly. So I believe their negligence lies in tort law. Now, Fox News, when they were sued,

0: case sounding in regular tort law does lie, but I'm not naive about this Supreme Court. Until we reform the court, this court has done everything they can to support corporate interests over the common man.
1: Oh, John Roberts has been doing that his whole entire career, all the way back to when he was in Reagan's DOJ.
0: Right. And now it's a nightmare level where they're letting corporations get by with anything. So yeah. I'm not naive about what the Roberts Court would do with a case against Fox News for incitement. They will do everything that they can to say this is a freedom of speech issue. Fox corporate lawyers would defend by saying, hey, we may have advocated it, but you all elected a moron who is this easily manipulated. Right. Everything that they say, well, it's like in the Dominion case when they said their entire defense when Dominion sued for lying about the 2020 election and knowing it, that they were lying about it, their entire defense was, hey, all we're doing is reporting the news. We're not making the news. We're not claiming that these election lies were true. We're just repeating them. But the more that they repeat these lies, they're intentionally curating the side of the news that they want to reveal. Yeah. And they're curating it for a pro-Trump, pro-corporate, right-wing narrative. And when you do that and you start making selective interpretations and only putting in one side of the news, you're engaging in advocacy. You're not reporting the news. Yeah. And so I believe they've crossed the line from reporting to advocacy and that they will be or should be liable in tort.
1: Well, I think they did that back in the 90s when they first went on the air, and they've done it every year ever since. I'm not an attorney. Tort is a fancy word for injury, is it not?
0: Injury. Right, yeah. And okay. A duty of care. You start with, do you have a duty of care? Everyone has a duty of care to refrain from doing something that harms someone else that they know or should know will harm someone else.
1: Well, the reason I ask that is, you know, it's fairly obvious that the 13 dead service members and the roughly 500, 400 to 500 people who have been seriously injured could claim a specific injury, a tort.
0: Right.
1: But what about you and me, Sabrina? I mean, our tax dollars have been used for this stuff. Is there, and as a result of that, you know, the programs that we might benefit from are suffering. Is there any kind of, or is that just stretching the definition of a tort to the point of breaking?
0: Well, the issue here is that you and I are suffering. The entire Democratic community is suffering. The entire country is suffering because of right-wing bias in the news. Climate change isn't being addressed. None of the programs that we need are being funded. It's all right-wing bias. And you and I have been injured. There's no question. It gets complicated when you talk about standing. Who has the right to sue because of a bad government decision? Now, government actors have all kinds of immunities because who's going to serve in Congress if they get sued and for a decision that ended up costing money or hurting or costing lives? But when it comes to a private corporation like Fox, those immunities aren't there. The issue is standing. Have I been hurt any more than my neighbor? Probably not. Have you been hurt any more than your neighbor? Probably not. So standing requires more of a nexus or a connection between the harm that was caused and the conduct that caused it. Right. So it requires more of a personal connection, and certainly the family members of the 13 people who died and certainly the family members of 500 people who were injured would have standing under that analysis. The problem is this court will find a workaround. They will find a First Amendment defense for the right that they won't apply to the left. And so every time I come on your show and I talk about returning to the fairness doctrine, which I see is the key to almost all of our problems, you have to remember that under the Roberts Court, we won't get very far with it because they are now skewing even First Amendment law.
1: Yeah.
0: And they do whatever they can to defend Fox. But I don't think this is a permanent situation. I think after they gutted the Voting Rights Act, they made enough people angry that court reform is now more Americans understand how crucial it is to reform the court and stop this right-wing stack. And really, we have 13 judicial districts. We shouldn't be limited to 9. I just don't want to push it too hard because then Trump will find a way to stack it before he leaves.
1: Well, historically, from the founding of the Republic, the number of members of the court reflected the number of districts, of federal districts. And that changed in the middle of the last century. Fascinating stuff. Sabrina Haake, she is the author of The Haake Take, H-A-A-K-E Take, over on Substack, or you could just go directly to the URL, Sabrina Haake, H-A-A-K-E .substack.com, and sign up. It's free, and it's brilliant. Sabrina, thank you so much. It's always great talking.
0: Thank you for all you do.
1: Back at you. Keep it up.

0: back. So Donald Trump was interviewed by Mark Caputo of Axios, and on his way back from the G7, or after he got back from the G7. And Caputo asked him if he had learned any lessons about the limits of his power as president of the United States. And Trump responded, there are no limits. He said, I haven't learned that lesson yet. I know there are, but there are no limits. We defeated them totally militarily. That's his exact quote. And then Caputo says, but it kind of looks like you just surrendered to Iran. Now, he doesn't quite say it like that, but you get the point. And Trump said, well, it probably is unconditional surrender. Right. This 14-point agreement, this $300 billion we're going to give them. Bill Cassidy calling it the worst public policy blunder in history. I think that's a reasonable description. It's really quite remarkable. Meanwhile, Donald Trump is cutting, or the Republicans, right across the board. I mean, you know, part of this is the Trump administration. Part of this is the so-called Big Beautiful Bill. You know, cutting money for real science, for solid science. And this is the former National Institutes of Health program official Elizabeth Genexi says that this new rule that just came out, what they're basically saying, this is from Russell Vogt at the Office of Management and Budget. He's the guy who's the author of Project 2025, or one of the main authors. And he's saying that we used to have scientists in our government who would look at science proposals and say, oh, yeah, we should fund that. We used to have, archaeologists who would oversee archaeology proposals and anthropologists who would oversee anthropology proposals and biologists who would look over biology. You get the point. Now he wants to replace all those people with political appointees, with MAGA people, people wearing red hats to say, make America great again, who drool every time Donald Trump talks. And who will just cancel things willy-nilly because, hey, it might help women. Hey, it might help black people. Hey, there might be some international cooperation here. We can't have any of those things. So this former NIH official, Elizabeth Genexi, writes, the rule requires that discretionary awards must demonstrably advance the president's policy priorities. This is Caligula. I, the emperor. She says it's going. He says this is going to create a $1.5 trillion slush fund, and she told the Guardian the purpose of this rule is fascism. As a scientist, she says it would dismantle the U.S. science ecosystem, but also all federal discretionary grants. And I mean, this is just wild stuff. The discontinued trials could include, and this is a quote, over 1,000 cancer-related trials, hundreds of pediatric studies, hundreds of trials each studying veterans, suicide, heart disease, and diabetes. This is according to the group Stand Up for Science. And this person who resigned last year from the National Institutes of Health after 22 years at the agency, she resigned, Genexi, she resigned, she says, because these DOGE dismissals, quote, made it so I couldn't do my job anymore. Non-scientists are easier to mobilize, she said. They've never been told they need to remain apolitical. And this is a real problem in the scientific community, is this belief that as a scientist, I'm above politics. Well, politics has come for the scientists. She says, she says, we're advocating for democracy. If you tell people in a country they're not allowed to study certain things with federal money, you are not in a free country. And that's the essence of this whole thing. Is what Vogt and Vance and Trump and all their lickspittles are trying to do is convert America from a democracy or an evolving democracy, a democratic republic, into an authoritarian oligarchy with a strongman at the front of it, at the head of it. And that's not anything that anybody ever fought a war to defend here in the United States. In fact, we fought wars against that, most notably World War II. Against fascism. But here you have a scientist saying, no, this is fascism. Let's just call it what it is. Well said.
1: I'm
0: Well, now that we have a plumber running the Department of Homeland Security, they are deciding to sell off some of the ICE warehouses. Maybe the plumbing's bad? I don't know. So this is pretty wild. I mentioned this MAGA billionaire and how this guy, he's a healthcare billionaire. Two words that should, in my opinion, should, his name is Rick Jackson. Two words that should never exist in the same sentence, healthcare and billionaire. And he took down Burt Jones. Burt Jones, now they're both MAGA guys, right? They're both right wing. Burt Jones was endorsed both by Brian Kemp, the sitting governor of Georgia, and by Donald Trump, you know. And Rick Jackson beat him by spending $100 million of his own money, which is a real testimonial to the power of money in elections. About 95% of the time, whoever spends the most money wins. And Rick Jackson certainly spent the most money to become governor of Georgia. And now he's going to be going up against Keisha Lance Bottoms. And I think she's going to give him a run for his money, but we'll see. Again, you know, he's $100 million will buy you a hell of a lot in an election. But he had this interchange with a voter who walked up to him during an event and just said, quote, this is from a recording. She said, I want to see babies born no matter how they are conceived. I mean, the whole thing about a rape exception and everything, it's like, I mean, I know it's horrible, but two wrongs don't make a right. And Jackson agreed with her. He said, they've still got a life. And she says, yeah, it's still a life. It seems to me if a woman is saying she was raped, she needs to prove it. And Jackson responded, right, gotcha. Really? So if you want to get an abortion in Georgia going forward and you were raped, I mean, only one out of three women who are raped that we know, I mean, best statistics available, even reports it. So much less, how do you prove it? So this is just misogyny on parade. And this is, I think, what happens when you get billionaires who have no political experience just buying their way into politics. Meanwhile, in 2021 interview, a woman told FBI agents that back in the 90s, there were two men who approached her in the atrium of Trump Tower asking if she wanted to go up the elevator to Trump's apartment, essentially to have sex with him. And that she had seen them approaching other women. She was in her early 20s at the time. And they were always young blondes. I mean, apparently, and they gave her an invitation to come to a party. And the invitation had the address of Jeffrey Epstein's mansion just up the street. This is crazy stuff. This just came out from the Epstein documents, and it's getting no coverage at all. It's an amazing story. Trump had recruiters.
1: You're listening to the Tom Hartman Program.
0: For himself and Jeffrey Epstein back in the 90s. I get why people aren't talking about it. I mean, you got Iran and everything, but holy cow. Doug in Fort Collins, Colorado. Hey, Doug, what's up?
2: Hey, Tom. Thanks for having me on. I'll try to make this quick. You're talking about the right-wing bias or the left-wing media.
0: Mm-hmm.
2: Well, I'm surprised that I had to Google these things to find these stories. There were 200-plus adults arrested in Texas last month for kidnapping and sexually abusing over 90 children. Whoa. I had to Google, it's SOTERIA, Sotera Shield 2026. Apparently, it's a real story.
0: Wow.
2: And it's like, why does this stuff not make the news? I mean, there's hundreds of kids and hundreds of adults. It happened in Alabama last month also. I hear nothing about it anymore. Was the
0: FBI involved in this? Was this a federal raid or a state raid?
2: Yes.
0: Yeah.
2: Several.
0: So if the feds were involved, probably they're not bragging about it because it just reminds everybody of the charges that Trump was raping 15 and 16 year olds.
2: I think they would just want to normalize it.
0: Yeah, well, it might be. Yeah. It might be. I mean, there's been a lot of Republicans recently busted for this kind of stuff, too. So. Who knows? But, Doug, thank you.
2: I have to go to foreign countries to get my news. Thanks, Tom, for
0: there
2: all
0: you go. Yeah, good talking to you, Doug. Thanks. James in Hollywood. Hey, James, what's on your mind?
3: Tom, professor, still the smartest man in media. It still just flabbergasts me that we're allowing these ICE agents. I applaud Philadelphia. And the only way I can see getting them off the streets is regular police officers, LAPD, whoever, going and arresting every mass, and especially in Philadelphia, arrest the mass ICE agents for murder, attempted murder, assault, and And because they're all dressed the same, they all got masks on. Who do we know? We got the video of them killing people, shooting them in the face, and charged them all.
4: Yeah.
3: Something's got to end. If you got a better idea, if someone out there does, we got to end this, Tom. This is not America.
4: Yeah. No, I keep waiting for Keith Ellison to bring charges, you know, for the death of Renee Good and Alex Preddy. I realize the federal government is withholding evidence. They've still got Renee Good's car. You know, they won't release it. You know, they're trying to conceal the murder committed by their armed, masked secret police thugs.
3: We all saw it, Tom. We saw it on TV.
4: Yep. No, we did. James, thank you.

0: Carmen in Philadelphia. What's on your mind today?
1: Well, Tom, yeah, I'm in Philly. Well, I'll get the main thing off my chest first.
0: Mm-hmm.
1: Okay. I'm afraid. A lot of people assume that black women are fearless, we're brave, we can stand up against anything, and most of the time they're right, but they forget we're also still women. And I'm in my early 70s now. I'm divorced. I have no children. I live alone now, with the exception of a cat. And it's scary. You know, all this stuff that's going on since Trump got back in the White House.
0: Yeah.
1: I'm scared. I want to leave this country so bad I can taste it, but I'm retired. I don't get a lot of money from Social Security. But when I retired at age 62, I did it because my parents were still alive at the time, and they needed help because their health issues was catching up with them, and they needed help.
0: Right.
1: And that was around the time my marriage fell apart, so I moved back home.
0: Mm-hmm.
1: And I'm afraid.
0: Yeah.
1: I don't know what's going to happen next.
0: You know,
1: it's like every day you hear something crazy and negative, and I'm scared.
0: Yeah. I think a lot of us are, Carmen. I mean, you know, at a certain level, I think we all realize that if the Trump administration decides that they want to destroy us, they can do it. And they've destroyed a lot of people up to this point. And now what we just saw in Minneapolis, I mean, where they came after 15 people, just average people who just dared show up in the streets and protest ICE. And now they're destroying the lives of those people. And I think this is just the beginning. I think there's a lot more to come before we finally wrest power from these people.
1: I agree. Now, the second thing I want to say, because I've been listening to your show all morning, this thing about this about Trump and his goons going after politicians and other political figures here in Philly because of their stand against ICE agents and, you know, with certain requirements. And I think they really sort of got started, like, I think earlier this year or around the end of last year, where an ICE agent was shopping at Reading Terminal, and quite a few people there recognized this man, and they yelled it out, told people right there who this guy was, that he was an ICE agent. And this guy is scared to death to go back shopping at Reading Terminal because he can't anymore because everybody knows who he is now.
0: Yeah.
1: And I believe that kind of triggered off this thing. It probably eventually got up there to the White House or whoever, and that's why they're doing this crap now.
0: Yeah. Well, they're responding to the city council passing this package of bills, this ICE out package. I suspect we're going to see a lot more of this.
1: Oh, yeah, I suspect it, too. Strong. I said, this is just the beginning. This guy getting pointed out and embarrassed, got the hell out of himself, embarrassed because of,
0: they should be embarrassed. They've murdered a bunch of American citizens. They've violated the Fourth and Fifth Amendment rights of 70,000 brown people, mostly, and black refugees, people from Haiti and Somalia. This is all about, in my opinion, this is all about race. This is all about making America white again. That's Stephen Miller's singular mission in life. So
1: that's right. That's all they care about.
0: Yeah. Which is really ironic, given that he's Jewish. I mean, you would think that he would have some insight into this stuff. Carmen, I got to run. But thank you for the call. It's great to hear from you. Appreciate your courage and your honesty. Pearson in Lamarck, Texas. Hey, Pearson, what's up?
2: I sympathize. I sympathize with Carmen. I empathize with her. But I would advise Carmen, it's okay to feel what you feel, to feel fear. A lot of people are feeling that right now. But after you get done with that, reach out to your neighbors and find out who's in the similar boat to you and start making plans on how to get angry, how to express your anger, your righteous anger, because you're part of the majority, silent majority. You're not alone. Don't forget that.
0: Yeah.
2: So, Tom, I have two fantasies that I'd like to share with you. My first fantasy involves a coalition of volunteers across America from all the various activist organizations like Code Pink, the environmental movements, and Indivisible, and such like that. And they show up. They show up at the John F. Kennedy Theater, in Washington D.C.
0: Mm-hmm.
2: And they climb that scaffold, and they take down that canvas tarp, and they defy the police to take them to court. I would love to see the discovery process there.
0: Mm-hmm.
2: And you know why it's good? It's because Donald Trump does not want the emperor to be revealed as having no clothes. That's the equivalent of showing the emperor has no clothes. And fantasy number two involves that pond that he has turned green with algae because he's stupid. You know damn well that I would not put it past him and his family to start bottling that water and selling it to make money for themselves.
0: I saw a picture yesterday of Bob Kennedy drinking a glass of that green water in front of the reflecting pool. Now, I know it was created by AI, but it makes perfect sense. I mean, you know, he goes swimming in Rock Creek Park in Maryland where, you know, where the, literally there's a sign that says raw sewage, and he's there with his with kid. His granddaughter. Yeah. It was just horrible. It wouldn't surprise me. And the other thing we learned this morning was that the company that Trump hired to do this, the CEO or one of the major executives, I think is the owner of that company, gave him $300,000, donated $300,000 to Donald Trump. So, it's like one hand washing the other. This is the most corrupt administration in the history of the United States. They make Andrew Jackson, who started the spoil system, give the president a gift and the president will give you a job. That was literally what Andrew Jackson started back in the 1830s, I guess it was. And it lasted until 1886 when we got the Pendleton civil service system to replace
2: it. You're leading to my fantasy number two. Mm. My fantasy number two, to address what you just said, has to do with if and when the Democrats start taking back power. Don't wait until the midterms. Start right now to get prepared to put legislation in effect to where we start confiscating his liquid assets, his family's liquid assets, his organization's liquid assets, because that money that they have was stolen. It's illegal. It belongs in the U.S. Treasury so we can afford to do universal health care, restore education, prosecute Wall Street criminals and such like that. Yeah. We've got to start now.
0: It's time to tax the rich. I'm with you. Pearson, thank you. Keno in Lakeland, Florida. Hey, Keno, what's up?
3: Tom, in the Ten Commandments, number 9 is thou shalt not bear false witness. The Republican Party has fallen to a depravity of using false witness, especially in Texas against Tallarico, with this AI-generated stuff, putting him in a dress. I hope people listening in Texas will start using the idea that the Republicans are breaking that 9th commandment and bearing false witness and using this AI. And I want to communicate with the Pope that he does a declaration of the importance in modern technology. AI is being used to bear false witness, that this has to be confronted. It has to be recognized and acknowledged and fought against. Yeah. And especially in Texas, I think they should start. They're trying to use false witness against Tallarico. But when they say Michelle is a man, that's false witness. When the voting records, that's false witness about voting records.
0: And this is your former party, Keno. This must be particularly personal to you.
3: Yes, yes. They have fallen into a criminal, depraved party now. And I had to get out after that. They stormed the Capitol. But they are in a depraved state, and especially breaking the Ten Commandments has got to be emphasized. You maybe could talk about this, but the Democratic Party, start in Texas. With that, putting Tallarico in a dress, that is breaking the Ten Commandment number 9, and put emphasis on this.
0: Do you think they care?
3: Oh, no, their minds are taken over by evil now.
0: That's the problem. I think they're proud of it.
3: Well, in the past, the concept of the devil, and scientific people wonder about the devil, but evil can take over the minds of people, and it has taken over the minds of the leaders in the Republican Party, and I hope people will join me to emphasize that they're breaking the Ten Commandments.
0: Yeah.
3: They're falling into depravity.
0: It's time to pray for the GOP. Yeah, Keno, thank you. It's always good to hear from you. I appreciate the call. On the line with us is the president and CEO of the Fair Elections Center, Rebecca Carruthers. And Rebecca, welcome to the program. I understand that Juneteenth is in your family, as they say.
4: Yes, absolutely. Thank you so much for having me on your show today.
0: Sure. So tell us about your great-great-great-grandfather.
4: Yes. So my great, great, great grandfather was born in 1807. He was last sold during slavery. He made his way to Texas. And because of General Granger's orders, he became free. After he became free in 1866, he founded a town, the town of Pelham, Texas. Pelham still remains today. And there were great many early Juneteenth celebrations with a lot of freedmen towns across the state of Texas.
0: That has got to be just an astonishing history to have in your own family. We're talking with Rebecca Carruthers, the president and CEO of the Fair Election Center. Rebecca, tell us also about the Fair Election Center and how this all ties together.
4: Absolutely. So the Fair Election Center, we work to defend, expand, and facilitate voting in this country. We do that through the halls of power. We do that in courtrooms. And we do that all across college campuses across the country.
0: And are you seeing a challenge to fairness in our elections?
4: Yes. Fortunately, we see an administration that is hell-bent on making it harder for those who wish to vote and those who are eligible to vote to, in fact, be able to cast a ballot and for that ballot to count. In fact, today I'm in North Carolina, and we just saw that the North Carolina legislature just introduced a new set of voting restrictions to make it tougher for people to be able to vote. In fact, one of the provisions in the bill that was introduced last week says that local election officials cannot promote voting, which is insane because their very job description is to promote voting across North Carolinian communities.
0: That's amazing. I mean, you know, the bottom line for those people who hate democracy is they want to get rid of voting. I mean, they want to prevent people from voting. This has been going on since the founding of the Republic. How do we best deal with the I would call it just naked racism, frankly, that's coming out of this administration. It seems to me like, you know, from Hegseth purging the ranks of our military of women and black men, and particularly black women, the Elon Musk firing several hundred thousand black women from the federal government. And all of these efforts in every single state that is controlled by Republicans to reduce the ability of people to vote, particularly people of color. How best do we deal with this?
4: Here's the thing. So we're a national nonprofit. Mm-hmm. I would encourage people to actually donate to organizations like Fair Election Center, vote to organizations that are aiming to make sure that communities, especially communities that have been long denied their full right to vote, donate to these organizations because we're on the front lines. We're doing active litigation. We're doing voter education to make sure that we're combating misinformation and disinformation. And then the second thing that people can do, people of goodwill, make sure you're double checking your voter registration. We need you to turn out to vote. We need you to vote for pro-democracy because democracy is on the ballot. We told people in 2024 that democracy is on the ballot. And unfortunately, some people thought we were telling them, oh, vote for the Supreme for the status quo. We're telling people vote for the future that you want. We're celebrating 250 years of this country. So vote for what you want the next 250 years to look like.
0: That's brilliant. And the website, by the way, is fairelections with an S in the end, center.org. I'm looking at it right now. We're talking with Rebecca Carruthers, who's the CEO of the organization. Rebecca, thoughts on Juneteenth?
4: So Juneteenth is a beautiful celebration. It's a day of liberation. It's a day of freedom. And yes, it uplifts specific history of Texas. Mm-hmm. But across all communities, especially southern states, the former Confederate states and the border states, they all have their emancipation days. In South Carolina, North Carolina, and Georgia, there were different moments when those who were enslaved actually found out about their jubilee. They found out about their freedom. And the early Juneteenth celebrations including it was mutual aid and included registering people to vote. So let's take the spirit of Juneteenth and make sure that we are delivering mutual aid to our neighbors, our communities, or also emphasizing registering to vote. The point of the vote, that's what determines whether or not you're a full citizen in this country.
0: Yeah, so well said. Rebecca Carruthers, she is the president and CEO of the Fair Elections Center, Fair Elections with an S, center.org. Rebecca, thank you so much for dropping by today and sharing your story.
4: Thank you. Have me back anytime.
0: Thank you. Great talking with you. Nice meeting you. Alan in San Diego. Hey, Alan, what's on your mind today?
5: Have you seen The View with J.D. Vance?
0: No, I've just read about it. I've not seen that clip.
5: Okay, you want to see it? It's on YouTube. Mm-hmm. You know, the rerun on YouTube. They chewed him out. They did not let up on him at all. Mm-hmm. And I could tell he was very uncomfortable. Kind of uncomfortable and everything. He's trying to lie his way out of everything and stuff. But I was like, wow. You know, but I just want to let you know, you ought to just take a look at it and everything. It's hilarious.
0: Okay. I'll do that, Alan. Thank you for the tip on that. You know, I've caught a couple stories about it, but I just haven't taken the time to actually watch it.
5: Yeah, it's interesting, though.
0: I figured, it really is. He'd lie his way through it.
5: Yeah, and that lady that you had on for Juneteenth, mm-hmm. I forgot her name already and everything.
0: Rebecca Carruthers.
5: I think I saw her on Carruthers. Yeah, mm-hmm. I think I seen her on Roland Martin's show one time.
0: Oh, yeah, she's been on Roland's show.
5: Yeah, okay. Also, too, one more thing I want to say. I'm talking about AIPAC. Mm-hmm. You know, the person that you ought to talk to, if you could have her on the show, is Cynthia McKinney.
0: Oh, she yeah. It's been a long time. You know, she's been on this program before, but it's probably been 15 years. It's been a while. She's not still in politics, is she?
5: I don't know. I don't know. There's nothing. There's no latest thing about her at all and everything. I used to watch her a lot. And she was see a lot of this.
0: Yeah, she's really brilliant. She was a big deal when we lived in Atlanta. I mean, that was like 30 years ago. I mean, as I recall. So, Alan, thank you. Thanks for the tip and thanks for the suggestion. Good to hear from you. I appreciate it. Joe in Nutley, New Jersey. Hey, Joe, what's up?
6: Great job on C-SPAN the other day.
0: Thank you.
6: I have a theory about why so many of these people in the Trump administration, Republicans and conservatives in general, and especially the 2025 guys, are such miserable, horrible, evil people. And I call it the 4-H club. And I don't mean the agricultural thing from, back in the day.
0: Get right to it, Joe, because we're just about out of time.
6: Yeah. Height, they're short. They worry about height. How long is it? Genital size. And homosexual panic. They're afraid they're not manly, macho men or they have that. And hair loss. Look at this Russell vote, Brendan Carr, Miller. They're just miserable people because life dealt them a crappy hand. And they're evil. And Trump with that dead animal on his head, whatever he's got, you know, that makes them such angry people because any combination or group of them will turn them nasty.
0: So you think they're basically insecure and it's their insecurity that is driving all this stuff? I'll buy it. Makes sense to me. Joe, thank you for the call. Although that's not to say that people who are, you know, challenged with regard to height or hair or anything else are inherently anything like that. I think they're just bad people, frankly. Thanks so much for being with us today. We'll be back same time, same place. In the meantime, don't forget, democracy is not a spectator sport. It requires all of us, and that includes you. So get out there, get active, tag your in. Have a great afternoon. Be good to yourself and to folks around you. Stay safe. Take your vitamins, get your exercise, and I'll catch up with you.
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1: For now, the text of the Memorandum of Understanding has been finalized. The formal signing by the principal parties is scheduled to take place on Friday, with Switzerland being considered as the venue.
0: Iran and the United States have reached a preliminary deal to end the war. The U.S. has agreed to end the blockade of Iranian ports, and Iran has pledged to reopen the Strait of Hormuz. But many questions remain. The deal establishes a 60-day ceasefire window to continue negotiations. We'll speak with Jeremy Scahill of Dropsite News. Then here in Belfast, Northern Ireland, an estimated 20,000 people rallied to condemn racism following days of anti-immigrant violence.
2: So everybody here today is united in support of our migrant and new arrivals. We're here showing solidarity. This is what this city is about. And I say to those racists, you're not welcome. This isn't your city. This belongs to everybody.
0: I'll be joined by two guests here in Belfast, Amnesty International's Northern Ireland director and a leading immigration lawyer. And finally, the Justice Department has approved the $111 billion merger of Paramount and Warner Brothers Discovery.
3: This would put way too much media power in the hands of one giant company that has shown it is very willing to manipulate and censor the news if it makes Donald Trump happy.
0: We'll talk to Craig Aaron of Free Press. All that and more coming up. Welcome to Democracy Now!, democracynow.org, The War and Peace Report. I'm Amy Goodman. Officials in Tehran say they've reached a memorandum of understanding with the United States to end fighting on all fronts in a preliminary peace deal to be signed next Friday. Iran's deputy foreign minister said on Iranian television that the agreement includes a ceasefire in Lebanon, where Israeli forces occupy about a fifth of Lebanese territory and continue to launch airstrikes. The deal extends the ceasefire by 60 days, creating a window for negotiations on other issues, including the future of Iran's nuclear program and the lifting of U.S. sanctions. On Sunday, President Trump wrote on his Truth Social platform, quote, "I hereby fully authorize the toll-free opening of the Strait of Hormuz and simultaneously herewith authorize the immediate removal of the United States naval blockade," unquote. Trump went on to write, quote, "Ships of the world, start your engines, let the oil flow," unquote. After headlines, we'll get the latest on negotiations to end the U.S.-Israeli war on Iran. We'll speak with Jeremy Scahill of Dropsite News. In Lebanon, Israeli strikes on Beirut's southern suburbs killed at least three people and wounded 15 others Sunday. Witnesses said two missiles slammed into an apartment building, causing severe damage to nearby homes and businesses in what Israel's military claim was a precise strike on a Hezbollah command center.
4: "We stayed here and didn't flee throughout the whole year. We are not afraid. We will not leave our home no matter what happens. But today we didn't expect this targeting to happen. The children have been terrified, naturally. We will never leave, and whatever happens, happens."
0: Israeli Prime Minister Benjamin Netanyahu said the bombings came in response to Hezbollah attacks on northern Israel. That drew a rare public rebuke from President Trump, who wrote on social media the attack, quote, "should not have happened, particularly on a special day when we're so close to a peace deal with Iran," unquote. Meanwhile, Israel's defense minister, Israel Katz, has promised his forces will remain deployed in southern Lebanon, parts of Syria, and much of the Gaza Strip indefinitely. In Gaza, Israel continues to carry out deadly attacks on Palestinians despite the U.S. brokered so-called ceasefire signed by Israel in October. Earlier today, a Palestinian woman was killed in an Israeli strike in the central Gaza Strip that followed the killings of at least 6 Palestinians Sunday and 3 on Saturday. The Palestinian Health Ministry reports the confirmed total death toll in Gaza since October 7, 2023, has surpassed 73,000 people. Nearly 175,000 injuries have been reported. In Britain, 4 Palestine Action activists have been sentenced as terrorists over their involvement in a 2024 protest and raid on a factory operated by one of Israel's largest arms manufacturers, Elbit. This is the first time in Britain a judge has issued terrorism sentencing enhancements on people who were not actually convicted of terrorism. In May, the 4 activists were found guilty of smashing up Elbit military equipment. Their prison sentences range from 4 to over 7 years. They must also legally register to a law enforcement terrorist surveillance system for 15 years following their release from prison. Palestine Action co-founder Huda Amiri told Navarra Media in response, quote, "This is the first case and therefore the test case for trying to convict activists as terrorists using a manipulated court process," unquote. In Ukraine, 5 people were killed in the city of Kharkiv after Russia launched an apparent double-tap strike on medical workers who rushed to put out the flames from an earlier attack. Separate Russian strikes in Zaporizhia and Sumy left 2 dead and several others wounded. Among those killed was a 73-year-old woman whose car was struck by a Russian drone. Russia also launched its largest strikes on Kyiv in weeks, killing 4 people, wounding more than 20 others. The attack seriously damaged the historic Kyiv-Pechersk Lavra Monastery, a nearly 1,000-year-old symbol of Ukrainian cultural identity and a UNESCO World Heritage Site. Meanwhile, Ukraine launched large-scale drone attacks targeting Russian industrial sites. The governor of Russia's Tula region says a Ukrainian drone attack killed 3 civilians while leaving 3 others injured, including a 1-year-old child. On Sunday, Ukrainian President Volodymyr Zelensky said he'd spoken to President Trump about efforts to end the conflict ahead of this week's G7 summit. In Afghanistan, at least 2 people were reported killed after Taliban police officers opened fire on crowds that had gathered to protest the detention of over 2 dozen women accused of violating a strict dress code in the western city of Herat, according to the UN. Protests are extremely rare in Afghanistan since the Taliban took back control in 2021 following the U.S. and NATO occupation, imposing draconian measures, including a ban on women and girls accessing education and employment. In related news, dozens of U.S. Congress members, including at least 3 Republicans, are urging the Trump administration to halt its plan to deport hundreds of Afghan refugees who assisted U.S. forces during the invasion of Afghanistan to the Democratic Republic of Congo, or a third country they have no ties to. More than 1,000 Afghan refugees, many of whom served as U.S. interpreters, have been stranded in Qatar for over a year since Trump officials halted their resettlement to the U.S. after they were evacuated from Afghanistan. The group includes over 400 children and family of U.S. service members. The Trump administration announced Friday a U.S. strike inside Venezuela had killed the alleged leader of the Tren de Aragua gang. The attack was done in coordination with Venezuela's interim government, which came to power after the U.S. abduction of Venezuelan President Nicolas Maduro and his wife. President Trump said on social media, U.S. forces, quote, delivered a swift and lethal kinetic strike to successfully execute, unquote, the accused leader, known as Nino Guerrero. Trump's Justice Department last year charged Guerrero with multiple federal crimes, including facilitating acts of terrorism. This comes as the Trump administration continues to attack boats off the Caribbean and Eastern Pacific, claiming without evidence the vessels are linked to drug trafficking. Over 200 people have been killed as the strikes are widely condemned as illegal. Brian Finucane of the International Crisis Group said Guerrero's reported execution came as part of, quote, more lawless, performative killing by the Trump administration. Finucane added, quote, outside of armed conflict, premeditated killing is referred to as murder, he said. The Trump administration's blocked the delivery of about 250,000 barrels of gasoline and diesel to Cuba. This follows an agreement between Cuban officials and a Florida-based company to supply the fuel to Cuba's private sector and humanitarian and religious organizations. Vanguard Energy had signed a contract to lease facilities owned by the Cuban government to store the fuel. But the Trump administration intervened, saying the company had not received proper approval. The shipment was seen as a temporary lifeline for Cuba as the U.S. enforces a near-total blockade on fuel that's compounded to already catastrophic humanitarian and energy crises after decades of U.S. sanctions on Cuba. In Albania, thousands of people took to the streets of the capital, Tirana, over the weekend as anti-government protests opposing the development of a massive resort linked to President Trump's son-in-law, Jared Kushner, entered a third week. The multi-billion-dollar project would turn an abandoned Soviet weapons base known as Sazan into a luxury island resort. Protesters Sunday chanted revolution.
5: We're suffering about the corruption, and of course, this is just the first moment. The youth in here is just raising against this this politics. It's not just the current government in general. So Albania never left communism. Now, this is the chance, and that's why we're here.
0: On Saturday, about 200 protesters tore down metal and razor wire fences surrounding the luxury development site on the Adriatic coast. Meanwhile, calls are growing for the resignation of the Albanian Prime Minister, Edi Rama. President Trump celebrated his 80th birthday Sunday by hosting an Ultimate Fighting Championship event on the White House lawn. Thousands of fans gathered around a massive 600-ton metal structure known as the Claw to watch a series of seven mixed martial arts fights, all of which ended in a knockout while Trump and his family looked on. Also attending were Trump's secretaries of state, commerce, defense, treasury, and homeland security, along with FBI Director Cash Patel and other top officials. UFC champion Sean Strickland was removed from the event by the Secret Service. The 26-year-old fighter said on social media he was not invited to fight or even to attend because he, quote, made fun of Israel and Epstein, unquote. President Trump is a close friend of UFC chief executive Dana White, and Trump owns stock in the UFC's parent company. The UFC said some of the fighters at the event would be paid in cryptocurrency stablecoins issued by the Trump family business World Liberty Financial. Sunday's event was screened exclusively on Paramount Plus, which is run by Trump ally David Ellison. Meanwhile, the Trump administration's approved Paramount's $111 billion bid to acquire Warner Brothers. On Friday, the Justice Department's antitrust division said it had seen no evidence that the media mega merger would harm consumers, writing instead that the deal would, quote, increase competition across the media and entertainment ecosystem, unquote. If completed, the merger would consolidate two major movie studios, two top streaming services and news outlets, CNN and NBC News, as well as HBO, all under the control of billionaire David Ellison, a vocal supporter of President Trump. And in Washington, D.C., an exterior wall of the John F. Kennedy Center for the Performing Arts remains covered by tarps after a federal judge ordered Donald Trump's name be removed from the building. The judge had given work crews until Saturday at noon to remove metal letters marking Trump's name from the facade of the towering marble building after ruling that the president's rebranding of the center to include his own name constituted an illegal act. And a correction, Paramount owns CBS, not NBC. We'll talk more about the merger later in the broadcast with Free Press's Craig Aaron. And those are some of the headlines. This is Democracy Now!, democracynow.org, the War and Peace Report. I'm Amy Goodman, today reporting from Belfast, Northern Ireland. Iran and the United States have reached a preliminary deal to end the war. On Sunday, President Trump posted a message online that read, quote, "The deal with the Islamic Republic of Iran is now complete. Congratulations to all. I hereby fully authorize the toll-free opening of the Strait of Hormuz and simultaneously herewith authorize the immediate removal of the United States naval blockade," unquote. Trump went on to write, "Ships of the world, start your engines, let the oil flow," unquote. The deal extends the ceasefire by 60 days, creating a window for negotiations on other issues, including the future of Iran's nuclear program and the lifting of U.S. sanctions. But major questions remain. Israel's not a party to the tentative deal, and earlier today said it would continue occupying areas of southern Lebanon. Iran's deputy foreign minister appeared on Iranian television and said the peace deal includes a cessation of hostilities on all fronts, including in Lebanon.
6: Two immediate developments were supposed to take place and will take place starting last night or in the early hours of today. First, the immediate and permanent end of the war and military operations on various fronts, including in Lebanon. As you saw, the statement announced by the Prime Minister of Pakistan explicitly referred to the immediate and permanent end of the war on all fronts, including Lebanon. The second development was the lifting and ending of the naval blockade that the United States has imposed on the Islamic Republic of Iran, which was also announced by the U.S. president in his statement.
0: To talk more about the preliminary U.S.-Iran deal to end the war, we're joined by Jeremy Scahill, co-founder of DropSite News. Hi, Jeremy. Can you start off by talking about what actually is an MOU, a memo of understanding? What do you understand this memo that hasn't been made public says?
7: Well, I think the first thing that we need to recognize is that this hasn't been signed yet. It hasn't been formally agreed to. That presumably could happen on Friday, but there are a number of wild cards, not the least of which is the posture that Netanyahu and the Israelis are taking on Lebanon. But just to give you a bit of background of what went down over the past 24 hours, Israel once again bombed Beirut. They hit the southern suburb of Dahia, and the Iranians had made clear that this was a red line for them, that if the Israelis continued attacking Beirut, that Iran would respond in kind. And in fact, I was speaking to an Iranian official soon after that happened, and they told me that it was going to be within a matter of hours that Iran was going to launch missile attacks against what they called occupied Palestine, meaning the areas where Israeli troops have been positioned in the northern or along the southern border, and in fact, deep inside Lebanon, where the Israeli troops have gone north of the Litani River. And then you had this sequence of events where Donald Trump unilaterally announces that an agreement is going to be happening. The Prime Minister of Pakistan then posts it on Twitter. And from the Iranian position, they said that this was a unilateral announcement. But nonetheless, they use that, they say, as an opportunity then to win some last minute concessions. A few days ago, I had been told by the Iranians that there were two primary sticking points still unresolved, and they wouldn't expand on what those were. But quite clearly, one of them involved this scorched earth bombing and occupation of Lebanon. And so what Iranians are saying is that as a result of the Israelis bombing Dahia in Beirut and the Iranians agreeing not to launch retaliatory strikes, that Trump agreed to add that the Israeli troops had to withdraw from southern Lebanon. Now, we haven't seen the text of this agreement. If that's the case, then the Iranians could say that this was indeed a diplomatic victory, because earlier drafts of this had just envisioned a quote unquote ceasefire or a cessation of hostilities in Lebanon. So we don't exactly know all of the terms, but I think in the broader picture, we have to understand this represents, at least in the short term, and in terms of this war that Trump and Netanyahu initiated on February 28th, this is a dramatic set of capitulations by Donald Trump. The main sort of victory of this is he's reopened the Strait of Hormuz. The Strait of Hormuz was opened prior to the February 28th war. That's not a victory. Trump is saying, oh, the Iranians are going to put in writing that they're not going to develop or in any way seek to acquire or purchase a nuclear weapon. Well, if you go back and you read the preamble to the 2015 JCPOA, Iran says precisely that. And in fact, that's been Iran's position for a very long time. The Iranians are saying that they have entirely deferred any negotiations on the nuclear issue, on the issue of their stockpile of highly enriched uranium, that those that answers about those questions are only going to come with comprehensive sanctions relief and a massive, they're asking for a $300 billion reconstruction fund, that the nuclear issue is not going to be under discussion or under any agreement until there is comprehensive sanctions relief on the table. The Iranians are also saying that the Americans agreed to something that Donald Trump has been screaming up and down that he would not agree to, and that is the unfreezing or repatriation of billions of dollars of Iranian funds. Now, we may see some trickery here where Donald Trump perhaps was working in concert with Gulf countries to try to surreptitiously slide some of Iran's frozen assets back to Iran at the front end of this deal so that Trump can say no money is exchanging hands. But my understanding is that the Iranians are saying that in this memorandum of understanding or in the broader agreement with the Americans, that there is going to be a formal process of repatriating frozen Iranian funds that's going to be linked to a 60-day negotiation period. Now, there are risks for Iran, and there has been a ferocious internal debate within Iranian society that actually spilled out into the public, where you had small groups of people protesting against the foreign minister, Abbas Araghchi, the speaker of the parliament, Mohammad Ghalibaf, who's the lead negotiator for Iran, and urging them not to accept this deal. And the position that they're taking is essentially that Iran has never had greater strategic leverage over the United States, that for roughly 100 days, it has fought off an attack by not one, but two nuclear powers and forced the most powerful man in the world, Donald Trump, to desperately seek an off-ramp in which he was forced to accept terms from Iran that basically returned the situation to the status quo ante before Netanyahu and Trump launched this war.
0: Jeremy, can you talk about the role of Qatar and Pakistan?
7: You know, the Pakistanis were brought into this because the Trump administration, particularly Steve Witkoff, the special envoy, completely contaminated the relationship with the longstanding negotiator on nuclear issues between the U.S. and Iran, and that is the Sultanate of Oman. The United States used the foreign minister of Oman unwittingly to provide cover for this surprise launch of the February 28th war. He had traveled to Washington, D.C. a couple of days before the launch of the war, met with Vice President J.D. Vance, and then came out and said, you know, a deal is basically on the horizon. And then less than 48 hours later, the United States and Israel launched this massive war against Iran. And so once the Omanis were sort of pushed out of the picture, Trump chose Pakistan. He views the Pakistani government as a malleable force that wants to curry favor with him. Yes, Iran has

0: and because of a perception on the part of the Iranians that the Qataris held more sway with Trump. And in fact, just to give you one example, a couple of weeks ago, when Pakistan had made some announcements about progress in the U.S. position during the negotiations, a couple of hours later, the Qataris told the Iranians it's just not true, that Donald Trump is actually not going to be taking that position. So we've seen this pattern play out over and over again. And I should say, Amy, that international mediators have begun talking about the erratic nature of Donald Trump. And the Iranians actually took this a step further. A few weeks ago, I was told by an Iranian official involved with the negotiations that Iran began enlisting the services of what they called senior psychologists in Iran to begin diagnosing Donald Trump. And they determined that he is operating from a position of mental illness and mental deficiency. And so senior Iranian psychologists began working with the negotiating team to try to cater the messages that the Iranians were sending via mediators back to Donald Trump to try to take into account what they saw as his specific mental illness and mental deficiencies. And they weren't saying this in an ad hominem way. They were saying it as a matter of fact. And then almost quite clinically, they said, and we began to see this process yielding results as we worked with psychologists to send these communications to Donald Trump. And they credit that in part with getting to this point where Trump finally accepted some version of his manufactured and almost entirely false victory narrative.
1: Let me ask you, the G7 is happening in the French Alps in France. Interestingly, National Security Minister Itamar Ben-Gvir, who said Trump's agreement does not bind us. Israel is not subordinate to the United States. We are an independent and sovereign country. Smotrich called it bad for Israel and for the entire free world, period. Ben-Gvir has been banned from entering France, citing his unspeakable behavior of taunting Gaza flotilla activists who were detained by Israeli forces. And Smotrich is the second Israeli minister barred from France after Itamar Ben-Gvir.
0: Yeah, and you know, this isn't just these people that I think universally are viewed as extremists. This is the mainstream policy of Israel right now that was expressed as recently as this morning by the Minister of Defense in Israel, where they're saying that the United States has the file of Iran and has, you know, authority to make its own agreements there. But Israel is going to stake out its own position on Lebanon. And really, I think this is going to become the center of whether any actual agreement takes place. What the Iranians have done here, and I think this is important for people to understand, is they've made these terms that the United States is agreeing to at the front end of this deal, the implementation of those terms contingent upon any discussion regarding the nuclear issue or highly enriched uranium. So if the Israelis, while this week is going on, as we move toward a potential signing of a memorandum of understanding, if the Israelis continue to attack Lebanon, even after the president of the United States has assured mediators that the U.S. will be the guarantor of this cessation of hostilities, then the Iranians can say, rightfully and according to the agreement, we're not going to proceed on these other issues. Netanyahu very clearly wants to continue his war against Lebanon. And, you know, a prominent Iranian analyst, Amy, told me recently that the strategy of the United States and Israel in engaging in these negotiations with the president of Lebanon is to try to decouple or split Iran and Hezbollah, and to try to enlist the Lebanese government as a kind of domestic anti-Hezbollah force working in an axis alliance with the United States and Israel. The Iranians view the next phase of this as seeking to decouple the United States and Israel from this central front of Lebanon. And so I think one of the major questions that we're going to see resolved in the coming days is what Iran's position is, and if it is indeed a red line, as they've said, that the Israelis must withdraw from Lebanon and entirely cease their attacks and their state of siege. Many analysts in Lebanon over the months have been concerned that potentially Iran would have to use its leverage to deal with its own economic situation and some of its priorities. In recent days, the Iranians have stunned much of the world in how ferociously

0: They've responded and retaliated against Israel for its attacks and particularly its bombings on Beirut. So what's different in a way from the JCPOA framework, and we're far from having something extensive like that, but in the approach of the Iranians, they are trying to embed within this documentable conditions that if the United States doesn't follow through on them, the Iranians have the ability to try to resume. But there's a question on whether or not Iran is, as some of the critics internally are saying, giving up too much strategic leverage. Could they then reimpose a kind of asymmetric state of closure on the Strait of Hormuz after the world economy gets back into motion, et cetera? Yes, they could, but the narrative would be different. And the last thing I would say is whether the bombs stop falling or not, Israel in the coming days, weeks, and months is going to intensify its internal covert operation campaign inside of Iran to try to foment and encourage even more unrest and violence to try to further destabilize the Iranian state.
1: Jeremy Scahill, I want to thank you for being with us, co-founder of Dropsite News. Coming up here in Belfast, Northern Ireland, an estimated 20,000 people rallied to condemn racism following days of anti-immigrant violence. Stay with us.

0: song by IU Peter. This is Democracy Now!, democracynow.org, the War and Peace Report. I am Amy Goodman. We're broadcasting from Northern Visions TV, community television here in Belfast. We're here in Belfast for the Docs Ireland Film Festival. The film about Democracy Now!, Steal the Story, Please, will be premiering first at the film festival on Tuesday night at Queen's Cinema. We look forward to seeing folks there. I'll be there with the director, Tia Lesson. Here in Belfast, Northern Ireland, tens of thousands of people gathered Saturday outside Belfast City Hall for a rally organized by United Against Racism. The solidarity protest, which was supported by local trade unions, followed several days of violence in Northern Ireland in which masked rioters set fire to houses and cars, targeting immigrants and ethnic minorities. In one incident, four masked men reportedly chased a nurse into the Ulster Hospital. In another, two Ugandan health workers were barricaded in their home for 4 hours as neighboring properties burned and rioters threw stones at their windows. Emergency services told them it was too dangerous to try and leave. Their pastor eventually managed to negotiate their exit. This is Belfast resident Greg Sachno, who attended the Together Against Hate demonstration.
1: It's wrong, it's racism, and it's not what this city is. So everybody here today is united in support of our migrant and new arrivals. We're here showing solidarity. This is what this city is about. And I say to those racists, you're not welcome. This isn't your city. This belongs to everybody.
0: The disorder began a week ago after an asylum seeker from Sudan was charged with attempted murder and a stabbing attack. As video of the attack circulated online, calls for protest against immigration followed. The family of the victim, Stephen Ogilvy, who lost his eye in the attack, urged against violence. They wrote in a statement, quote, "We are aware of the tensions and talk of the protests following this incident. We want to make it absolutely clear that overnight unrest is not welcome. We do not want this terrible tragedy to be used to divide people or fuel hostility," they wrote. Less than 24 hours after the attack, hundreds of people joined protests, some becoming violent. Police in Belfast deployed water cannons to quell the anti-immigrant rioters. At least 23 people were arrested, 12 police officers injured. Hilary Benn, the UK Northern Ireland secretary, condemned the violence as racist thuggery, speaking on Sky News.
2: Well, if you are targeting people on the basis of their colour of their skin, how else can you describe them? That is racist thuggery. There's no question about it at all, because we are a society where, as Martin Luther King famously said, we should judge people by the content of their character and not by the colour of their skin. And these are people who have come to Northern Ireland, settled. Someone was forced out of their home. They've been living here for 20 years. And they're working in the health service. They're working in industry. They are colleagues and friends of people who were born and brought up in Northern Ireland. And there is no place for this whatsoever.
0: Hilary Benn is Northern Ireland's Secretary of State. He's an MP, a member of the British Parliament. He's also the son of the late MP for over 50 years, Tony Benn, the famous anti-war Labour MP. When the anti-immigrant violence broke out, Belfast resident Ruchira Rangaprasad put out a call on social media offering to provide food to people too scared to leave their homes and also requested volunteers help make the deliveries.
3: I think I'm personally scared to step out of my house. I don't want to be out. I don't want to, because especially like there was like a hit list being passed around with like addresses and all of that. So And a lot of those hit list roads are very close to me. And there are so many, like literally, basically every single area in Belfast is somehow on that hit list. So like people are scared to step out of their home, and food is like a basic need. And especially like a nutritious home cooked food is so, so important, especially during this time. So that's why I thought, okay, let me like cook and help feed people. I've been in Northern Ireland about 3 years now. Actually, if anything, I feel like from this experience from yesterday and today, I have a lot more respect for Northern Ireland, and I love Northern Ireland and Belfast a lot more, because in one day 30 plus people showed up, all strangers, just being like, I will help. And there's literally war out there. There's petrol bombs being thrown out there, and they don't care, and they're like, we will help and we will give this food, and you know, we got you. And that spirit I have never seen in any other city. So I actually love Belfast.
0: For more, I'm joined in studio here in Belfast, Northern Ireland, by two guests. Sinead Marmion is an immigration lawyer based in Belfast. Patrick Corrigan is the Northern Ireland director of Amnesty International UK. We welcome you both to Democracy Now! It's great to be with you in studio here at Northern Vision. Patrick, let's begin with you. You both were at the mass protest this weekend. That protest for immigration and against what Hillary Benn called the racist thuggery. You were speaking, Patrick, to a lot of the community activists on the ground right here in front of Belfast City Hall. It was really interesting because I flew in from Sheffield, the film festival there. As we left, there was an anti-immigrant protest of, what, 60 or 70 people, but a lot of people responding. And as I flew in, tens of thousands of people saying, no, this is a different Belfast.
4: That's right. It was such an important, I think, ray of light after a very grim week for Belfast, and being able to stand with my neighbours, fellow citizens of Belfast, in their thousands, to send a message to those racist thugs that they do not represent the true spirit of Belfast. And the vast majority of people in Belfast, as across Northern Ireland, are anti-racist and very welcoming to the people who've come here to make their lives from around the world, who work in our health and care sectors and many other walks of life. And we wanted to send, most importantly, I think, a message to them to say, you are welcome. This is your city. This is your home just as much as it is ours. But also to call out the politicians and the state authorities who had left people vulnerable and under attack during the days before.
0: Talk about who were the people, masked young men particularly, who were burning houses and cars. Talk about how this started.
4: You know, this is the third consecutive summer of racist organised mob violence we have seen in Belfast and beyond in Northern Ireland. So it didn't happen in a vacuum, and increasingly it is coordinated both online and offline. There is an overlap within loyalist paramilitary circles. A lot of the violence happened in areas of, in Belfast, that they effectively control, and that nobody would be able to take over the streets and commit that sort of level of violence without their say so. Some of the people who were out on the streets masked and mobbed up were teenagers, and I think they've been exploited, manipulated. Others were grown men, some of whom have a long history of violence in this city. And I think on top of that, then we have a wider ecosystem of online anti-immigration and pro-racism being promoted and being used, those online spaces being used to organise people as well as actively promote misinformation. And I think that terrible incident that happened at the start of the week was immediately seized on and exploited by people in order to engender hate and ultimately to result in violence, which we had sadly been predicting was coming. We had been warning the authorities, and sadly when it happened, they were found wanting, and too often it was left to community activists, many of whom I was speaking to on Saturday at the anti-racism rally, who had gone in to people's homes who were under attack, people's homes who were being firebombed, and rescuing them out the back door, putting them into their own cars, bringing them to emergency accommodation, which had been organised on positive community WhatsApp groups overnight. And it's those people who I think are the real heroes of the moment of these last few days, as well as the tens of thousands who took to the streets of Belfast to say, this is the real Belfast.
0: Can you talk about Elon Musk? What does he have to do with these protests?
4: Well, as was he, alongside some of these other online space, the social media owners have been allowing their platforms to be used not only to promote misinformation, disinformation, but also to be used as an organising space for the racists. The call went out on social media for people to come out ready to fight, ready to get arrested, to wear all in black, to put on masks, to turn off their mobile phone cameras, warnings for people to turn off their doorbell cams so that police wouldn't be able to identify people through video afterwards. So not only did Elon Musk, however, allow his social media platform to be used in that way, he joined in and he was resharing far-right content as well. We have our own fair share of homegrown racists in this place. The last thing that we needed was people like Elon Musk and others joining the pro-protest parties.
0: Sinead Marmion, you certainly saw this happening. You're an immigration lawyer. You're dealing with a lot of immigrants right now who are terrified. Many are recruited to come here to Belfast by, for example, Unison, the massive, union, 50,000 union members are here to be healthcare workers, to work in hospitals, home care. And yet you have Elon Musk amplifying. Talk about whose voices he was amplifying.
5: Absolutely. You're right to say that our health service relies on foreign labour that is actively sought. And Elon Musk has been portraying that, you know, he's targeted our Lord Mayor, for example, who's just been in office a week, and saying that she's a betrayer of our people.
0: She's 30 years old.
5: She
0: right?
5: is, yeah.
0: And what did he say?
5: He said she was a betrayer of our people, of her people. So an extremely evocative statement and provocative, and it has undoubtedly led to the mobilisation, as Patrick has said, of those racist thugs, of the community groups that have been historically existent here, ready to attack people in their homes. And I've seen clients, I've heard from clients who were put out of their houses, were burnt out of their houses, clients with young kids who are terrified. And as Patrick says, it's the community that has picked up the pieces. It's women in the community, it's migrant women in the community that have organised and mobilised the response, and our authorities have been left wanting, as Patrick has said as well. So it is an extremely volatile situation, but it's not the Belfast that we know and love, having worked with communities and worked with lots of people who call Belfast their home.
0: Can you talk about some calls that you have gotten?
5: Yes, I received a call over the weekend from a client of mine from Syria, who has a young daughter, and her daughter was sending me messages saying that her mum was too sad to come to the phone. She and her mum had slept in the kitchen of the house at the back of the property because they were too afraid to be seen. They have been left again without any help from the authorities, and we're looking to try and assist somehow with her and her child. I have another client who was burned out of her house, and she is a young child as well, she's now staying in emergency accommodation. So it has been affecting people that have called Belfast their home for numbers of years, who are legally and lawfully here, and have now been targeted in essentially what is racial profiling.
0: The Belfast Islamic Centre halted evening prayers last week due to the racist violence. This is Kashif Alram, who's a member of the centre's executive committee.
6: It's heartbreaking. It really is. At the same time, you know, Belfast is full of a lot of decent people. We've had a lot of support from the local community, and the people who are spreading the hate at the moment, they're a minority. They're very few, but definitely it's sent shocks throughout the whole community. A lot of ethnic minority people at the moment are living in fear. We're getting a lot of calls at the moment. The levels of distress are very, very high. I've lived in Northern Ireland, born and bred here, 44 years. This is the worst I've seen it. Does it change my kind of perception, or does it make me fearful of living here? Definitely not. I see hope. I see hope, and hope is not something we just sit and kind of pray or think about. It's created by action. And we're seeing that. We're seeing a lot of local support. We're seeing people come together. Communities are sick and tired of this sort of intimidation, which has been happening in Belfast over the years.
0: That's Kashif Akram of the Belfast Islamic Centre. Patrick, you know him well.
4: Yes, and unfortunately the Islamic Centre has been the target of repeated attacks over recent years, including last year, an attempted firebomb attack into the building itself. The Muslim community in Belfast and across Northern Ireland has been under very serious threat. There has been a particular anti-Muslim, anti-Islam dimension to these racist attacks. We have seen murals and banners and placards going up across Belfast and elsewhere, not just in the last week, but over the last several years, that are specifically targeting Muslims for this sort of race hate. So they are particularly vulnerable at the moment, and I suppose our heart goes out to them. But they have also been on the receiving end of huge public community support. And again, to reiterate the message of the anti-racism protest, that's the real spirit of Belfast, and that's the views of most people who live here, not the vociferous and sometimes violent minority that we saw on our streets last week as well.
0: And Sinead Marmion, if you could talk about the Sudanese women who are gathering to do mutual aid.
5: Yes, it's been fantastic. There's an organisation called the Anaka Collective in
0: Anaka.
5: Belfast. Yes, and it's run by women. It's a women's collective, and indeed two Sudanese women as well. So they have organised pretty much immediate support across other community organisations, across certain political parties as well have assisted. I say certain, not all. And we've seen a complete rehoming, I think, of 200 people in the past week. Food deliveries, people getting lifts to appointments, and it's an unbelievable community effort, which is the real spirit of Belfast. But it does come against the backdrop of from our government of hostile environment policies that have been created over the past number of years, that demonises immigration. It focuses on negative immigration. It hasn't put any positive policies in place for integration. We have no racial equality strategy here in Northern Ireland. We've no anti-poverty strategy. None of that has been moved to assist people who are coming to Belfast to call it their home. And it's against the backdrop of where we have political parties that are stoking the flames and encouraging what they call a legitimate concern on immigration in circumstances where that is not well-founded and the conversation resultingly is always toxic.
0: Patrick, as we begin to wrap up, can you put this in a global context, what we're seeing here in Belfast, which is not, of course, isolated? And by the way, the pro-immigration protests that took place here this weekend took place in Derry, took place really in so many places in solidarity with immigrants. But what about this right-wing push that really features anti-immigrant racism?
4: So we know we're not alone in Northern Ireland in facing these problems of racists and sometimes violent racists, with a backdrop of anti-immigration, anti-migrant political rhetoric, sometimes coming from leaders of countries. We've seen that across Europe. We've seen it, obviously, in the US. Sometimes people are coming to build their lives here because they're fleeing some of the wars that you talked about at the top of the programme. Otherwise, they're coming for economic reasons to build new lives, just as Irish people have done to the US and elsewhere for many, many generations. But I think what we have seen globally is a sort of a far-right stoking of people's fears, exploiting people's fears around societies that are changing, shifting a little bit. And I think what we need is real political leadership. The words of condemnation we got from Hilary Benn, from Keir Starmer this week, they're welcome, but they're not really very useful to people who are being burned out of their homes and who are worried about what the rest of this summer holds. And I think that we need political leaders to step up to the mark rather than joining in the inflammatory rhetoric that ultimately leads to inflammable materials being put into people's homes, followed by flames. And I think that, you know, the Keir Starmers, the Hilary Benns and our own political leaders have a lot to answer for in terms of the lack of leadership they have given. Condemnation statements are easy after the event. A bit of sympathy for people, easy after the event. What did you do before? How did you heed the warnings from the summer of violence we had last year, the summer of violence we had the year before? I'm afraid the answer is nothing, and into that vacuum has stepped community activists trying to do the right thing to rescue their neighbours. But we need political leadership now. We need it in this country, but we need it globally. Mm.
0: Patrick Corrigan, Northern Ireland Director of Amnesty International UK, and Sinead Marmion, immigration lawyer based here in Belfast. Coming up, the Justice Department approves the $111 billion merger of Paramount and Warner Brothers Discovery. We'll speak to Craig Aaron of Free Press. Stay with us.

0: Daughter's Home for Incurables by the Corner Laughers. This is Democracy Now!, democracynow.org, the War and Peace Report. I'm Amy Goodman, today broadcasting from Northern Visions TV in Belfast, Northern Ireland. The Trump administration's approved Paramount's $111 billion bid to acquire Warner Brothers Discovery. On Friday, the Justice Department's antitrust division said it saw no evidence that the media mega merger would harm consumers, writing instead the deal would, quote, increase competition across the media and entertainment ecosystem, unquote. If completed, the merger would consolidate two major movie studios, two top streaming services and news outlets, CNN and CBS News, as well as HBO, all under the control of the Ellison family. Paramount's biggest shareholder is the billionaire Larry Ellison, a close ally of Trump. Paramount's CEO is Ellison's son, David Ellison. Last year, his company, Skydance, took control of Paramount, including CBS. Shortly after the Paramount-Skydance merger was approved, Ellison installed the right-wing journalist Barry Weiss as editor-in-chief of CBS News. And we all know what happened next. The gutting of CBS's premier news investigative hour, 60 Minutes, where the latest casualty was Scott Pelley, who was just recently fired. To talk all about all of this and more, we're joined by Craig Aaron, co-CEO of Free Press and Free Press Action. Craig, talk about the significance of Trump's Department of Justice approving the merger of Paramount and Warner Brothers Discovery.
1: Thanks for having me, Amy. What we saw happen on Friday was the Justice Department say they could find no reason to block this merger, and that's because they didn't look for one. This has been one of the most shallow and corrupt merger review processes we've ever seen. And it has been marked by Paramount, the leadership of Paramount, David Ellison, his father, Larry Ellison, wooing and capitulating to the Trump administration at every turn, having them for fancy dinners, promising to make sweeping changes to newsrooms like CNN if they can get this deal to go through. And the great risk here is so much media control under one umbrella. The idea that two of our major mainstream news outlets could be controlled by one company, which, as you said, has shown it is willing to warp and manipulate news coverage to please the president. The idea that HBO and major movie studios, again, falling under one corporate umbrella, raising serious questions about what projects are going to be made, what documentary films will be made, what information and news will we see if the Ellisons control this much of our news media.
0: So talk about this in the context of all these corporate mergers, what it means when CNN, CBS, HBO are all under the same roof.
1: Well, I think we've seen it happening at CBS. So the Ellisons aren't hiding the ball. They're not really making any. The promises they're making are to turn CNN into something like what they've done with CBS, where they're getting rid of independent journalists asking hard questions. They're spiking stories about crimes being committed by the Trump administration. And what they're promising is more of the same. And every big media company that's gone before this administration to get a deal done, to push through mega merger after mega merger, has promised, and because they know this is what appeals to Trump, they've promised them to change their coverage, get rid of activist journalism, get rid of the kind of independent accountability that we need. And they're going for even the most mainstream types of outlets, like 60 Minutes, you know, a program that is well regarded, but certainly not the source of any kind of radical coverage, but serious coverage when it comes to what's happening in this country and around the world. And under the Ellisons, there's no place for it. So we've already seen what they'll do. And what we don't know what will happen is what programs no longer get made. We get fewer and fewer choices, and we get more and more of the same kind of cookie cutter content produced.
0: Craig, we just have 20 seconds. What are you calling on states' attorneys general to do from New York to California?
1: The important thing here, Amy, is this is not over. Just because the Trump administration abdicated their responsibility, the states have a responsibility to step in. Attorneys general can go to court, challenge this deal. The evidence is overwhelming that this is too much concentration and consolidation. State attorneys general in California, in New York, in other states need to take action to block this deal because the Trump administration certainly isn't going to do it.
0: I want to thank you so much for being with us, Craig Aaron, co-CEO of Free Press and Free Press Action. Thanks to everyone here at Northern Visions TV in Belfast, Northern Ireland. The film Steal the Story, Please will premiere at Docks Ireland tomorrow in Belfast at the Queen's Theatre. 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I'm Amy Goodman in Belfast.

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And today's set number 22, is called Pride. That's all I gotta name it, because it's gonna be fierce. It is gonna be a lot. It's gonna be high energy, because sometimes I built this set for, like, late at night. I'm talking, like, 11, midnight, 1 in the mornings, and, like, you just don't want to stop dancing, and neither do I. Because first song up, and I'm really gonna jump into it because I just like these songs so much. We got artists like Roses Gabor, you might know her off of Dance from Gorillaz. Then after that, LPGOV on I'll Stand By You. After that, Jada G and Jackie Hollander collaborate on All Day, and then Angele on What You Want featuring Justice, but getting an SG Lewis remix because I needed something with a bit more kick and a bit more punch. All right, I'll let you know that. So for these next 12 minutes, just enjoy these songs, and it is almost classic house, but we'll get into that later. This is Musa Going with me, your host, Prizza, P-R-Z-A. Thank you for tuning in on KPSQ LP Fayetteville.

0: And that person playing us out in the back is Angele and SG Lewis and Justice on What You Want Remix. Before then, Jada G and Jackie Hollander on All Day. Before then, LP Giovi and Blythe on I'll Stand By You. And at the top was Black House and Roses Gabor on Fun. Because that brings us to the 6:13, 6:14 mark. Because we're going to keep it going. But first, I just have to let y'all know that support for KPSQ comes from Graduate Fayetteville, located just off the downtown public square. Graduate Fayetteville offers comfortable accommodations and a unique atmosphere inspired by the local community. 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Because this next section, this part two, let's say, of this hour transmission that we're on right now, is around 26 minutes long. So we're going to get way beyond the halfway mark, the 6:30 mark. So I just wanted to let y'all know, because we go from artists like The Basement to Sophie Tucker and Pablo Vitar to Big Frida and Sophie, a track that I found over the weekend and just fell in love with, and I can't wait for y'all to hear it, called Go Down. Then you have Jamie XX and Honey Dijon collaborating on Batty on the Floor, Madonna with Love Sensation, Peggy Goo on 1+1=11, doesn't, but you know, the title kind of works, and ending it with Romy's Love Who You Love, but I may say more on that later. Because right now we're going into the next mix section, hitting with The Basement on Front Left Speaker.
1: You can't

and planning out is Peggy Goo on 1 plus 1 equals 11. And later on we have Romy from the XX, but now it's just Romy on Love Who You Love. And quickly I'm going to run down with the next part is Sylvester on Dance Disco Heat, one of the forefathers and foremothers of modern house and modern disco. Because after that, Jessie Ware, we have Express Yourself featuring Nikki DeB, Yellow Claw, and Yamiko towards the end. And at the very end, you have Alewa on Maktoub. Thank you for listening on KPSQ, LP Fayetteville, 97.3 FM. Thank you for tuning in. And I hope you have a nice day.

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1: 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Cuando hablaste de mí, te pegaste a mi VIP, eres un... 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